professor who was a convinced predestinarian, and he taught it in every class, and I fought it in every class. And the thing that finally turned me over to the concept, which I was 5 years later before I submitted to it, but I had a little sign on my desk that said, you are required to believe and to teach what the Bible says, not what you think it ought to say or what you would like for it to say. And the thing that ultimately convinced me was a professor who was a convinced predestinarian, and he taught it in every class, and I fought it in every class. And the thing that finally turned me over to the concept, which I was 5 years later before I submitted to it, but I had a little sign on my desk that said, you are required to believe and to teach what the Bible says.

0: If that's the way it is, then I will accept it and teach it. But I still did not see the loveliness of it, the sweetness of it, the delight of the Lord and comfort that comes with a confidence that is born of divine sovereignty.
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2: Hear the word. Reading from 1 Peter 1, verses 3 through 5. Blessed be the God and Father of our Lord Jesus Christ, which, according to his abundant mercy, hath begotten us again unto a lively hope by the resurrection of Jesus Christ from the dead, to an inheritance incorruptible and undefiled, and that fadeth not away, reserved in heaven for you, who are kept by the power of God through faith unto salvation, ready to be revealed in the last time.
3: Hi, this is Tom Evans, and I recall back when my oldest daughter was a baby, and I recall praying, asking the Lord to bring a mentor, a father mentor, someone who had a lot of experience, someone who had seen it all as a parent. In time, I realized that I don't need to look any further than our own Heavenly Father. Let me just read this passage in 1 John chapter 3, verse 1. Behold what manner of love the Father has bestowed upon us, that we should be called the sons of God. 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
4: Today, we live more safely than we've ever done before. From seat belts and airbags in our cars, to the removal of lead paint and asbestos from our homes, our safety is guaranteed more than our shorter-lived ancestors could have imagined. Quite simply, our culture has lost God as the proper object of fear.
5: As Dr. Michael Reeves just shared, we live in a bit of a paradox, don't we? Despite living in the safest and most advanced time in recorded history, it seems that we've never been more fearful and anxious. This is the Tuesday edition of Renewing Your Mind, and I'm glad you're with us today. For the remainder of this week, our featured teacher is Dr. Reeves, one of our teaching fellows here at Ligonier Ministries, and you'll be hearing messages from his popular series, The Fear of the Lord. So how are we to understand the fears that many of us have and also understand what it means to fear the Lord? Let's join Dr. Reeves.
4: Fear is a complicated emotion. As children, we love to leap out on our friends and shout boo. And yet, at the same time, we were scared of the dark, scared of the monsters under the bed. We were both fascinated and repelled by our fears. And not

0: much changes when we grow up. Even as adults, adults love scary movies, thrills that bring them face to face with their darkest fears. So there are thrills, but also we agonize over all the dreadful things that could happen to us. We fear losing our lives. We fear losing our loved ones, losing our health. We fear that we might fail. We fear that we might be rejected. Fear is probably the strongest human emotion, and yet it is one that baffles us. And when it comes to the Bible, the picture seems equally confusing. Is fear a good thing or a bad thing? For many times in Scripture, clearly fear is a bad thing from which Christ has come to rescue us. So the Apostle John writes in 1 John 4:18, "There is no fear in love, but perfect love casts out fear. For fear has to do with punishment, and whoever fears has not been perfected in love." Or take Zechariah, the father of John the Baptist. He prophesied that Jesus' salvation would mean that we, being delivered from the hands of our enemies, might serve God without fear, in holiness and righteousness before him all our days. Indeed, the most frequent scriptural command is do not be afraid. And yet, again and again in Scripture, we are called to fear. Even more strangely to our ears, we're called to fear God. And the verse that comes to mind quickest here is probably Proverbs 9, verse 10. "The fear of the Lord is the beginning of wisdom." But while that's the best known, it's far from being alone. At the start of the book of Proverbs, we read, "The fear of the Lord is the beginning of knowledge." That's Proverbs 1, verse 7. David prays in Psalm 86, "Teach me your way, O Lord, that I may walk in your truth. Unite my heart to fear your name." Isaiah tells us that the fear of the Lord is his treasure. Job's faithfulness is summed up when he's described as being a blameless and upright man who fears God. And it is not simply that that was an Old Testament state of affairs that the New Testament rises above. In the Magnificat in Luke 1, Mary says that his mercy is for those who fear him from generation to generation. Jesus, in Luke 18, describes the unrighteous judge as one who neither feared God nor respected man. Paul writes in 2 Corinthians 7, "Let us cleanse ourselves from every defilement of body and spirit, bringing holiness to completion in the fear of God." In fact, the fear of God is so important a biblical theme that Professor John Murray wrote simply, "The fear of God is the soul of godliness." The 17th century Puritan John Owen likewise argued, he said, "The fear of the Lord means the whole worship of God, all the obedience which we owe unto him." Now, all of that could leave us rather confused. On the one hand, we're told that Christ frees us from fear. On the other, we're told that we ought to fear and fear God, no less. And it can leave us wishing that the fear of God was not so prominent an idea in Scripture. Partly because we have enough fears without adding more, thank you very much. And fearing God just feels so negative today. It doesn't seem to square with the God of love and grace that we meet in the gospel. Why would any God worth loving want to be feared? And it's made worse by the impression that fear and love are two different languages preferred by two different Christian camps, perhaps two different theologies. We can feel that there are those who seem to speak of love and grace and who never speak of fearing God. And there are others who seem angered by that and want to emphasize how afraid of God we must be. As if the fear of God is like cold water on the Christian's love for God, leaving us with the impression that the fear of God must be the gloomy theological equivalent of eating up your greens. You know, something the theological health nuts will binge on while the rest of us guzzle tastier but higher calorie fare. And my aim now is to cut through the confusion. I want you to rejoice in the paradox that the gospel both frees us from fear and gives us fear. It frees us from our crippling fears, we will see, giving us instead a most delightful fear. And I want to show that for Christians, the fear of God really does not mean being afraid of God. Indeed, what we'll see through this series is that Scripture has many hefty surprises in store for us as it describes the fear of God. Let me take you to one now, just as a little sample. In Isaiah chapter 11, we're given a beautiful description of the Messiah filled with the Spirit. And here's how Isaiah 11 starts, the first three verses. There shall come forth a shoot from the stump of Jesse, and a branch from his roots shall bear fruit. And the Spirit of the Lord shall rest upon him, the Spirit of wisdom and understanding, the Spirit of counsel and might, the Spirit of knowledge and the fear of the Lord. And his delight shall be in the fear of the Lord. Now, those last two statements should make us question what this fear of the Lord is. Here we see the fear of the Lord is not something the Messiah wishes to be without. He has the fear of the Lord, and he's not reluctant about it. It's not that he loves God and has joy in God, but finds, unfortunately, that to fulfill all righteousness, he knows he also must fear God. No, quite the opposite. His delight is in the fear of the Lord. And it forces us to ask, what is this fear that it could be Christ's very delight? But before we dive into the good news that the Bible has about our fears and the fear of God, I want to pause for a moment to notice just how anxious our culture has become. For seeing where our society has got to can help us to understand why we have a problem with fear. and why the fear of God is just the tonic that we need today. For these days, it seems, everyone is talking about a culture of fear. From Twitter to television, we fret about extreme weather, political turmoil, global terrorism, and in our digitalized world, the speed at which information is transferred and which news is disseminated means we are flooded with more causes of worry than ever before. Fears that once we would never have shared or heard of are now crossing the world in seconds and are pooled. And in private, our lives are filled with still more sources of anxiety. Take our diet, for instance. If you choose the full fat version, you're heading for a heart attack. And yet we constantly seem to hear that the low-calorie alternative is actually carcinogenic or harmful in some other way. And so a low-grade fear starts with breakfast. Or think of the paranoia surrounding parenting today. The valid, but usually overblown, fear of the kidnapper lurking online or outside every school has fueled the rise of helicopter parenting. And children more and more fenced in to keep them safe. And we shouldn't single out the pejoratively named Generation Snowflake. As a whole, we are an increasingly anxious and uncertain culture. Anyone in management knows the staggering proliferation of red tape around health and safety. And yet it hasn't made us feel safer. If anything, we triple check our locks even more obsessively. The certain safety that we long for eludes us, leaving us feeling vulnerable, like victims at the slim mercy of everyone and everything else. And therein is an extraordinary paradox. For today we live more safely than we've ever done before. From seat belts and airbags in our cars to the removal of lead paint and asbestos from our homes, our safety is guaranteed more than our shorter-lived ancestors could have imagined. We have antibiotics to protect us from infections that in other centuries would have been all too easily fatal. Though we have more safety than almost any society in history, safety has become the holy grail of our culture. And like the holy grail, it's something we can never quite reach. Protected like never before, our culture is skittish and panicky like never before. Now, how? How can this be? Where does this paradox come from? Quite simply, our culture has lost God as the proper object of fear. For the fear of God, I hope to show, was a happy, healthy fear that controlled our other fears. It reined in anxiety. And with our society today having lost God as the proper object of a healthy fear, our culture is necessarily becoming ever more neurotic and anxious. Without a kind father's providential care for us, we are left uncertain about the shifting sands of morality and reality, in ousting God from our culture, other concerns, from personal health to the safety of the planet, these concerns have assumed a divine ultimacy in our minds. Good things often, even good things, have become cruel and pitiless idols. And thus we feel helplessly fragile, and society fills with anxieties. Now, the suggestion that the loss of the fear of God is the root cause of our culture's anxiety is a real blow to atheism. Because atheism promised exactly the opposite. Atheism sold the idea that if you liberate people from belief in God, you'll liberate them from fear. So this is how Bertrand Russell argued the case nearly a century ago in 1927 in his famous address, Why I Am Not a Christian. Let me read you a paragraph from Russell's Why I Am Not a Christian. He said, "Religion is based, I think, primarily and mainly upon fear. It is partly the terror of the unknown, and partly the wish to feel that you have a kind of elder brother who will stand by you in all your troubles and disputes. Fear is the basis of the whole thing. Fear of the mysterious, fear of defeat, fear of death. Fear is the parent of cruelty. And therefore it's no wonder if cruelty and religion has gone hand in hand. It is because fear is at the basis of those two things. In this world, we can now begin a little to understand things and a little to master them by help of science, which has forced its way step by step against the Christian religion, against the churches, against the opposition of all the old precepts. Science can help us to get over this craven fear in which mankind has lived for so many generations. Science can teach us, and I think our own hearts can teach us, no longer to look around for imaginary supports, no longer to invent allies in the sky, but rather to look to our own efforts here below to make this world a fit place to live in, instead of the sort of place that the churches in all these centuries have made it." Now, there is there in what Russell said a tragic misunderstanding of what it means for the Christian to fear God. But my primary reaction is this: I struggle not to laugh at how wildly inaccurate his prophecy made nearly a century ago has turned out to be. Because nearly a century after he said these words, it should be clear to even the most vision-impaired mole that throwing off the fear of God has not made our society happier and less fretful. Quite the opposite. Instead, what does our culture do with all our anxiety? Well, given its essentially secular self-identity, it will not turn to God. So the only solution must be for us to sort it out ourselves. And thus, Western society has medicalized fear. Fear has become an elusive disease to be medicated. And let me be clear here. I don't mean to imply that the use of drugs to curb anxiety is wrong. I don't claim that. Only that they are a palliative, sometimes an important one, but they are not an ultimate solution. And yet, that attempt to eradicate fear as we might eradicate a disease, has effectively made comfort, complete absence of fear, a health category, or even a moral category, where discomfort was once considered quite normal and quite proper for certain situations, it is now deemed an essentially unhealthy thing. And it means that while our culture is awash with anxiety, fear has come to be seen as a wholly negative thing. And Christians have been swept along. They've joined in society's negative assessment of fear. So small wonder then that we shy away from talking about the fear of God, because fear we see as a negative thing, despite its prominence in Scripture. It's understandable, but it's tragic. It was the loss of the fear of God that ushered in our age of anxiety. And it is the fear of God, we will see, that is the very antidote to our fretfulness. For the fact is, not all fear is the same. Not all fear is unhealthy or unpleasant. We must distinguish between different sorts of fear, between wrong fear and right fear. And that is what we're going to do next, as we look at how Scripture details some quite different types of fear, some negative, some positive. And then, having seen that, we can rejoice in the fact that the fear of God is not like the other fears that torment us. Then we can appreciate how it is a fear that causes delight to Christ. It is a fear that causes delight to his people. The fear of God is the one positive, wonderful fear that deals with our anxieties.
1: 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Thank you. Well, as you consider the fear of the Lord, what comes to mind? Is it a dreadful fear? Tomorrow, Dr. Reeves will expose a lie from the enemy when it comes to this question. 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
1: Well, life in this fallen world is complex. 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Listeners, send me questions. I find the best ones and put them to longtime pastor and author John Piper. And together we open our Bibles for answers. I'm your host, Tony Ranke, with today's question. Well, how do we find freedom from our worries? One of my favorite answers to this question is from the Apostle Paul in Romans 8, verses 13 to 15. There he writes this, quote, "For if you live according to the flesh, you will die. But if by the Spirit you put to death the deeds of the body, you will live. For all who are led by the Spirit of God are sons of God. For you did not receive the spirit of slavery to fall back into fear, but you have received the spirit of adoption as sons by whom we cry, Abba, Father." We battle sin to be freed from worry. And in that battle, we demonstrate our faith in Jesus Christ and in his work for us. Here's Pastor John preaching on this text back in 2002 to explain.
2: Ask yourself this question. Why didn't the Bible just teach me to defeat sin by asking the Holy Spirit to do it? Why isn't prayer the be-all and end-all of this battle? So here comes a temptation to either feel discouraged about finances or to feel fearful because you're sick or to feel proud because you did something right. Why at that moment isn't the way of killing that simply say, Holy Spirit, I ask you to come now and defeat the sin in my life. Amen. And it's done. Ask and you will receive, right? Wrong. Why? Jesus gets no glory if you do it that way. The reason it says in Galatians 3:5 that the Holy Spirit is supplied and becomes miracle working in power by hearing with faith is because if you left out the hearing dimension, namely hearing the gospel of Jesus Christ and the promises that he bought for you by his blood, if Jesus doesn't get the credit for those promises that you're laying hold of, then he won't get any glory. He's just out of the equation. And you might now and then think, well, theologically, I guess he's the foundation of everything. Well, you know what? Foundations in your house get no attention. You don't go through the day saying, I'm so thankful that I have a 12-course basement. I love those cement blocks. They're so pretty. You don't even think about the foundation in your house. So to say every now and then, Jesus is the foundation of everything, so what? He gets no glory if you never talk about it, you never sing about it, you never bank on his blood to buy for you. The promises, do you remember what 2 Corinthians 1:20 says? All the promises of God are yes in Jesus. What that means is when you live your Christian life by picking a promise, banking on it, plugging in, faith goes into the Word of God. You know who bought this for you? Jesus. We're sinners. I'm a sinner. I don't deserve any promise of God fulfilled in my life. How can I count on the promises of God being fulfilled in my life? One thing. Christ died for me. Christ bought every promise for John Piper. This is the new covenant.
3: That's right.
2: Christ shed his blood so that I can pick anywhere in the Bible and say, I'll take that promise for today. I'll help you. I'll strengthen you. I'll hold you up in my victorious right hand. I'll fight for you. I'll supply your needs. I can pick that promise. Why? Because I'm deserving? No way. Because Jesus is deserving. And I trust Jesus and he gives it to me. So that's the second thing to observe. And let me close now with a couple of illustrations. We got three missionary families that have gone out from this church who are walking through the darkest waters of eviction from Tanzania this very moment that we've ever had. And put yourself in their shoes right now. They've been given a 30-day notice out of here with all your families and all your belongings. It's the only home their children have ever known. Denise wrote us last Easter. And she wrote it. We got it on Easter. And she wrote the email the night before Easter. And this is what she said. She's picturing the disciples between Good Friday and Easter. They are sitting quietly and numbly at someone's house. And they don't know about the resurrection that is to come. That's what this time feels like to us in many ways. Darkness, an unknown future. Out of the blue, we're packing up and leaving the country, our home for the last 7 years, the only home our children have known. Now, ask yourself, what are the sins threatening here? Here are the ones I thought of. Anger, despair, self-pity, fear, impatience, irritability. Those are a few sins that would threaten to rise up in the Bill Horns and the Andersons and the Rasmussens right now. Now listen to this warrior, Denise, in her email as an embodiment of this sermon. We are clinging to these truths. Do you hear it? Do you hear it? We are clinging to truth. No vague notion of a God out there somewhere who's nice. We are clinging to particular truths. We are clinging to these truths. God is good. He is in control. He loves us more than we can comprehend. He has plans to give us a hope and a future, plans to prosper us. Sound familiar? Our spirits are understandably low. We are emotionally and physically exhausted, but, all caps, because the Lord's great love, we are not consumed. His compassions never fail. They are new every morning. And thus she puts to death the deeds of the body. One more illustration. Rich and Tricia Dilworth were here for several years until they left last year to go to Africa with three small children. They worked with refugees in the community, learning language and so on. They're going to a country that is so fragile, so hostile that they can't name it. And imagine three small children, young couple, going to a destitute land with no infrastructure, a religion that is hostile to Christianity. What kinds of things would arise in your mind as you make such a obedient plan? Let me quote from his letter. This is the February newsletter that I got. It's one of the most powerful applications of this message in a missionary letter. And I've read many, and all our missionaries get this, I think, and they weave it into their letters. But this one was remarkable. Whereas the constitution of this country may state one thing, the word of God says, the one who is in you is greater than the one who's in the world. Where fear says, what if blank happens? Faith says, do not fear, for I am with you. Do not be dismayed. I am your God. I will strengthen you. I will help you. I will uphold you with my victorious right hand. When worry surfaces, faith responds, peace I leave with you. My peace I give to you. I do not give to you as the world gives. Do not let your hearts be troubled. Do not be afraid. When doubt and frustration scoff, saying, they'll never change. This is a waste of time. Jesus looks us in the eye and responds, with man, this is impossible, but not with God. All things are possible with God. We need to become the kind of people who, when we're walking across a bridge or walking between offices or walking into a classroom, young people are nervous about some test or something, where you're walking down the hall and you wonder, yikes, did I wear the wrong color today or whatever? Am I going to be viewed funny? If you believe he's right here, I will never leave you and I will never forsake you. And he says, all things are possible with me. Trust me. I love you. I will take care of you. I'll supply all your needs. I like you. I died for you. I have counted you righteous. I mean, would not you become a free person? It's failing to hear specific Christ-spoken promises moment by moment through the day that lets us sink so badly. Learn from our missionaries. Learn from the Apostle Paul. Put to death the deeds of the body. Put to death the flesh. Put to death sin. By the Spirit. That is, by setting your mind on the things of the Spirit. That is, on the Word of God. Hearing with faith and trust them. And in this way, peace will come. The Holy Spirit will flow. Power will be given. Sins will be slain. Satan will be pushed back. And Jesus Christ, who bought all those promises, will be magnified.
1: Amen. That was from Pastor John's sermon 18 years ago from April 7th, 2002, titled Kill Sin with the Word of God. 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I'm your host, Tony Aranky. We'll see you next time.
0: Romans 10:17 says, faith comes by hearing, and hearing by the word of God. Take just a moment now, give your cares over to the Lord, and let's hear the word, God's word, the Bible, on Family Radio.
3: Matthew chapter 24. Then Jesus went out and departed from the temple, and his disciples came up to show him the buildings of the temple. And Jesus said to them, do you not see all these things? Assuredly, I say to you, not one stone shall be left here upon another that shall not be thrown down. Now, as he sat on the Mount of Olives, the disciples came to him privately, saying, tell us, when will these things be? And what will be the sign of your coming and of the end of the age? And Jesus answered and said to them, take heed that no one deceives you, for many will come in my name, saying, I am the Christ, and will deceive many. And you will hear of wars and rumors of wars. See that you are not troubled, for all these things must come to pass, but the end is not yet. For nation will rise against nation, and kingdom against kingdom, and there will be famines, pestilences, and earthquakes in various places. All these are the beginning of sorrows. Then they will deliver you up to tribulation and kill you, and you will be hated by all nations for my name's sake. And then many will be offended, will betray one another, and will hate one another. Then many false prophets will rise up and deceive many. And because lawlessness will abound, the love of many will grow cold. But he who endures to the end shall be saved. And this gospel of the kingdom will be preached in all the world as a witness to all the nations, and then the end will come. Therefore, when you see the abomination of desolation spoken of by Daniel the prophet standing in the holy place, whoever reads, let him understand. Then let those who are in Judea flee to the mountains. Let him who is on the housetop not go down to take anything out of his house. And let him who is in the field not go back to get his clothes. But woe to those who are pregnant and to those who are nursing babies in those days. And pray that your flight may not be in winter or on the Sabbath. For then there will be great tribulation, such as has not been since the beginning of the world until this time, no, nor ever shall be. And unless those days were shortened, no flesh would be saved. But for the elect's sake, those days will be shortened. Then, if anyone says to you, "Look, here is the Christ," or "There," do not believe it. For false Christs and false prophets will rise and show great signs and wonders to deceive, if possible, even the elect. See, I have told you beforehand. Therefore, if they say to you, "Look, he is in the desert," do not go out. Or, "Look, he is in the inner rooms," do not believe it. For as the lightning comes from the east and flashes to the west, so also will the coming of the Son of Man be. For wherever the carcass is, there the eagles will be gathered together. Immediately after the tribulation of those days, the sun will be darkened, and the moon will not give its light. The stars will fall from heaven, and the powers of the heavens will be shaken. Then the sign of the Son of Man will appear in heaven, and then all the tribes of the earth will mourn, and they will see the Son of Man coming on the clouds of heaven with power and great glory. And he will send his angels with a great sound of a trumpet, and they will gather together his elect from the four winds, from one end of heaven to the other. Now, learn this parable from the fig tree. When its branch has already become tender and puts forth leaves, you know that summer is near. So you also, when you see all these things, know that it is near, at the doors. Assuredly, I say to you, this generation will by no means pass away till all these things take place. Heaven and earth will pass away, but my words will by no means pass away. But of that day and hour no one knows, not even the angels of heaven, but my Father only. But as the days of Noah were, so also will the coming of the Son of Man be. For as in the days before the flood, they were eating and drinking, marrying and giving in marriage, until the day that Noah entered the ark, and did not know until the flood came and took them all away, so also will the coming of the Son of Man be. Then two men will be in the field, one will be taken and the other left. Two women will be grinding at the mill, one will be taken and the other left. Watch therefore, for you do not know what hour your Lord is coming. But know this, that if the master of the house had known what hour the thief would come, he would have watched and not allowed his house to be broken into. Therefore you also be ready, for the Son of Man is coming at an hour you do not expect. Who then is a faithful and wise servant, whom his master made ruler over his household, to give them food in due season? Blessed is that servant whom his master, when he comes, will find so doing. Assuredly, I say to you that he will make him ruler over all his goods. But if that evil servant says in his heart, "My master is delaying his coming," and begins to beat his fellow servants and to eat and drink with the drunkards, the master of that servant will come on a day when he is not looking for him, and at an hour that he is not aware of, and will cut him in two and appoint him his portion with the hypocrites. There shall be weeping and gnashing of teeth. Matthew chapter 25. Then the kingdom of heaven shall be likened to 10 virgins who took their lamps and went out to meet the bridegroom. Now 5 of them were wise, and 5 were foolish. Those who were foolish took their lamps and took no oil with them. But the wise took oil in their vessels with their lamps. But while the bridegroom was delayed, they all slumbered and slept. And at midnight a cry was heard, "Behold, the bridegroom is coming. Go out to meet him." Then all those virgins arose and trimmed their lamps. And the foolish said to the wise, "Give us some of your oil, for our lamps are going out." But the wise answered, saying, "No, lest there should not be enough for us and you, but go rather to those who sell and buy for yourselves." And while they went to buy, the bridegroom came, and those who were ready went in with him to the wedding, and the door was shut. Afterward, the other virgins came also, saying, "Lord, Lord, open to us." But he answered and said, "Assuredly, I say to you, I do not know you. Watch therefore, for you know neither the day nor the hour in which the Son of Man is coming. For the kingdom of heaven is like a man traveling to a far country, who called his own servants and delivered his goods to them. And to one he gave 5 talents, to another 2, and to another 1, to each according to his own ability. And immediately he went on a journey. Then he who had received the 5 talents went and traded with them, and made another 5 talents. And likewise he who had received 2 gained 2 more also. But he who had received 1 went and dug in the ground and hid his Lord's money. After a long time the Lord of those servants came and settled accounts with them. So he who had received 5 talents came and brought 5 other talents, saying, Lord, you delivered to me 5 talents. Look, I have gained 5 more talents besides them. His Lord said to him, well done, good and faithful servant. You were faithful over a few things. I will make you ruler over many things. Enter into the joy of your Lord. He also, who had received 2 talents, came and said, Lord, you delivered to me 2 talents. Look, I have gained 2 more talents besides them. His Lord said to him, well done, good and faithful servant. You have been faithful over a few things. I will make you ruler over many things. Enter into the joy of your Lord. Then he who had received the 1 talent came and said, Lord, I knew you to be a hard man, reaping where you have not sown and gathering where you have not scattered seed. And I was afraid and went and hid your talent in the ground. Look, there you have what is yours. But his Lord answered and said to him, you wicked and lazy servant, you knew that I reap where I have not sown and gather where I have not scattered seed. So you ought to have deposited my money with the bankers, and at my coming I would have received back my own with interest. So take the talent from him and give it to him who has the 10 talents. For to everyone who has, more will be given, and he will have abundance. But from him who does not have, even what he has will be taken away. And cast the unprofitable servant into the outer darkness. There will be weeping and gnashing of teeth. When the Son of Man comes in his glory, and all the holy angels with him, then he will sit on the throne of his glory. All the nations will be gathered before him, and he will separate them one from another, as a shepherd divides his sheep from the goats. And he will set the sheep on his right hand, but the goats on the left. Then the king will say to those on his right hand, come, you blessed of my Father, inherit the kingdom prepared for you from the foundation of the world. For I was hungry, and you gave me food. I was thirsty, and you gave me drink. I was a stranger, and you took me in. I was naked, and you clothed me. I was sick, and you visited me. I was in prison, and you came to me. Then the righteous will answer him, saying, Lord, when did we see you hungry and feed you, or thirsty and give you drink? When did we see you a stranger and take you in, or naked and clothe you? Or when did we see you sick or in prison and come to you? And the king will answer and say to them, assuredly I say to you, inasmuch as you did it to one of the least of these my brethren, you did it to me. Then he will also say to those on the left hand, depart from me, you cursed, into the everlasting fire prepared for the devil and his angels. For I was hungry, and you gave me no food. I was thirsty, and you gave me no drink. I was a stranger, and you did not take me in, naked, and you did not clothe me, sick and in prison, and you did not visit me. Then they will answer him, saying, Lord, when did we see you hungry, or thirsty, or a stranger, or naked, or sick, or in prison, and did not minister to you? And he will answer them, saying, assuredly I say to you, inasmuch as you did not do it to one of the least of these, you did not do it to me. And these will go away into everlasting punishment, but the righteous into eternal life.
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1: 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Reading from Psalm 2, verses 10 through 12. Be wise now, therefore, O ye kings. Be instructed, ye judges of the earth. Serve the Lord with fear and rejoice with trembling. Kiss the Son, lest he be angry, and ye perish from the way when his wrath is kindled but a little. Blessed are all they that put their trust in him. Reading from Psalm 2, verses 10 through 12.

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2: Greetings. Let's open God's Word to Psalm 26, a psalm of David. Vindicate me, O Lord, for I have walked in my integrity. I have also trusted in the Lord. I shall not slip. Examine me, O Lord, and prove self over to sin. You are not in charge of how far you go.
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2: Greetings. Let's open God's Word to Psalm 26, a psalm of David. Vindicate me, O Lord, for I have walked in my

have not sat with idolatrous mortals, nor will I go in with hypocrites. I have hated the assembly of evildoers, and will not sit with the wicked. I will wash my hands in innocence, so I will go about your altar, O Lord, that I may proclaim with the voice of thanksgiving and tell of all your wondrous works. Lord, I have loved the habitation of your house and the place where your glory dwells. Do not gather my soul with sinners, nor my life with bloodthirsty men, in whose hands is a sinister scheme, at whose right hand is full of bribes. But as for me, I will walk in my integrity. Redeem me and be merciful to me. My foot stands in an even place. In the congregations, I will bless the Lord. Well, let's pray and bless his name together. Father, we thank you that there is a court above every human opinion, every human writing, every human court, that above the governments of this world stands the final government of the world. Lord, we thank you that you are the judge who always does what is right. There is no corruption in your court. There are no falsehoods that stand. Lord, you are true and just. And so, Lord, we pray that you would meet with us as the great judge who has sent his son to die for his enemies. Lord, give us Jesus. We pray in his name. Amen. Psalm 26 is an appeal to heaven. David is surrounded by wicked men, and instead of just fighting back or defending himself or arguing, David prays. And he goes before the Lord and says, Lord, would you render the final verdict? Would you look at this case, look at me, look at my enemies and accusers, and would you declare who is in the right? And David prays here at the end of Psalm 26, don't lump me with violent men. So David is surrounded with these violent men, and David said, Lord, I have walked in a different way. And so I'm pleading for a different judgment, a different verdict. And David is saying, Lord, when you deal with me, don't give me the same punishment that you're giving to my enemies. Don't lump me in with bloodthirsty men. Now, this description that David uses of sinners, it escalates. It starts by saying, Lord, don't bring me in with sinners. We like to start with sin in the shallow end. We're just playing in the kiddie pool, getting our feet wet. But when you give yourself over to sin, you are not in charge of how far you go. And the service of Satan always demands more. And there's a progression here from the sinner to the bloodthirsty. Sin will always drag you to the deep end. And David said, Lord, I'm not there. I've made different choices. Lord, when you come to the day of judgment, don't put me in with those who are wicked, and don't keep believers who walked by faith with those who rejected Christ and rejected you. Don't give us the same verdict. Abraham actually prayed the same thing. When he prayed for Sodom and Gomorrah, he said this, Lord, far be it from you to do such a thing as this, to slay the righteous with the wicked, so that the righteous should be the same as the wicked. Far be it from you. Shall not the judge of all the earth do right? That's Genesis 18, verse 25. Well, Abraham and David were both praying in line with God's character. And they said, Lord, you are righteous, so you must make a difference between those who live by faith and those who are bloodthirsty. They scheme and do evil things in secret. In Psalm 26, it says, in whose hands is a sinister scheme.
they

0: come up with these wicked plots that are crafty and clever and hidden. They're scheming and they're using technology to carry it out. Their hands are full of these schemes. And they're also full of bribes in the other hand. So in one hand is technology for evil, and the other is the money they received to carry it out. Now, who is it that receives bribes? I've only been offered a bribe once in my life, and it was in Kenya because someone mistook me for a much wealthier man. Well, bribes are only offered to powerful people. And we see this all the time. Someone is elected to office, and they seem normal, and then they quickly become multimillionaires. They live in mansions, and they go from just completely normal life to incredibly wealthy in no time. Well, what's happening with these politicians? They accept bribes. They get money for their votes. Now, this is a mark here in the Bible of evil, sinister, bloodthirsty men. But it's so natural, isn't it? If you were offered millions of dollars, just sell out justice and truth. Would you take it? Well, it is quite natural for us to be evil. Virtue is so rare. Self-denial is supernatural. It cuts against the grain. Every part of us wants to say, you know what? I would normally vote this way, but they're offering me millions of dollars. Okay. And justice is for sale. And we have a price tag on truth, and then we sell it. Well, David was able to say this, as for me, I'm different. I will walk in my integrity. I will walk in the truth. I will vote according to what I believe, and I do not care how much money is being offered me on the other side. So David said, by the grace of God, I will be different. This is such a rare human who says justice is not for sale. Well, David has been walking this way with boldness. And what happens when you tell the powers of the world, no, you're in danger. You are about to face a lot of temptation and attacks. And so David went on, as soon as he said, I'm going to walk in my integrity, he prayed this, Lord, redeem me, save me. Buy me back from my enemies and from my sins. David also prayed, Lord, be merciful to me. So this whole prayer is a prayer for God to be just, to do what's right, to make a difference between those who follow God and those who follow Satan and practice evil. But when he comes to the end, he prays this, Lord, give me mercy. I know that I'm guilty. It's such a good thing that there is justice in the world, that God's throne is the final court, that he will give the final verdict. But even when we pray for justice, we must also pray this, Lord, I'm guilty too. Would you give me mercy and redemption? Yes, save me from my enemies, but Lord, also save me from my sin. And even as we pray this, we find our footing again. We are on solid ground because of the promises of God. And this is the call. Once you've prayed this and the Lord sets your feet on a rock, make it your privilege to bless the Lord in the congregation. Go to church, sing his praises, and tell others what the Lord has done for you. Well, let's pray. Father, thank you that you have given Jesus. We thank you, Lord. We're not at the whims of those who are powerful and rich. We're not at the mercy of politicians or judges or corruption in this world. We stand at the judgment seat of God. And there's no corruption there. There's no falsehood. But Lord, even as we thank you and praise you for justice, we also cry out for mercy. Lord, deliver us from our sins. Through the blood of Jesus, we pray. Amen.
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Psalm 145, verses 5 through 7. On the glorious splendor of your majesty, and on your wondrous works, I will meditate. They shall speak of the might of your awesome deeds, and I will declare your greatness. 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

There is something comforting about hearing hymns and Bible teaching that has strengthened believers for generations. 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And it's as close as your own voice. 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

truly my soul silently waits for God. From him comes my salvation. He only is my rock and my salvation. He is my defense. I shall not be greatly moved. 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
1: Hear the word. Reading from Exodus 15, verses 11 through 13. Who is like unto thee, O Lord, among the gods? Who is like thee, glorious in holiness, fearful in praises, doing wonders? Thou stretched out thy right hand, the earth swallowed them. Thou in thy mercy hast led forth the people which thou hast redeemed. Thou hast guided them in thy strength unto thy holy habitation. Reading from Exodus 15, verses 11 through 13.
2: Hi, this is Tom Evans, and I recall back when my oldest daughter was a baby, and I recall praying, asking the Lord to bring a mentor, a father mentor, someone who had a lot of experience, someone who had seen it all as a parent. In time, I realized that I don't need to look any further than our own Heavenly Father. Let me just read this passage in 1 John chapter 3, verse 1. Behold what manner of love the Father has bestowed upon us, that we should be called the sons of God. Imagine being adopted into a family and being told that you are loved beyond measure, that someone gave their life in order that you might become an adopted son or daughter. And our own Heavenly Father. Let me just read this passage in 1 John chapter 3, verse 1. Behold what manner of love the Father has bestowed upon us, that we should be called the sons of God. Imagine being adopted into a family and being told that you are loved beyond

Isaiah chapter 41, verse 10. Fear not, for I am with you. Be not dismayed, for I am your God. I will strengthen you. I will help you. I will uphold you with my righteous right hand.

0: For God has not given us a spirit of fear, but of power and of love and of a sound mind. 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
2: Hello, radio friends. How in the world are you? You doing all right? Well, I trust everything's okay at your house. I'm fine, thank you. Nice of you to ask. I feel great. Praise the Lord. Feel like I'd live to be 100. As a matter of fact, I'm going to live forever. How about that? It's wonderful to have an eternal horizon, isn't it? Live from day to day, well, we all do. But there is that beautiful horizon of knowing that a million years from now, you and I are going to be walking down the streets of glory talking about things that count for eternity. Our memory will still function. You'll still be able to remember things that happened in this earthly pilgrimage. But you'll be occupied with eternal matters. You'll have a body that is sin-proof and death-proof and pain-proof and sorrow-proof. Hallelujah. You'll be just like the Lord Jesus Christ, a body adapted to glory. That's what Paul says in Philippians. We look for the Savior, the Lord Jesus Christ, who shall change this body of humiliation that it might be fashioned like unto his body of glory. That is the kind of a horizon that a Christian has, my dear friend. And if you don't know the Lord Jesus as your Savior, you've never made him Lord of your life and accepted his pardoning grace based on that blood that was shed on Calvary, maybe right now is the time when you ought to bow and say, Lord Jesus, come into my heart and be my Lord and be my Savior. And commit yourself in faith to this wonderful living Lord. Do it now. And your horizon will be changed. You and I, the last time we got together, we're talking about the areas of conflict in prayer. Satan fights you the minute you begin to be definite and pray about specific situations and people. Paul says, agonize in your prayers together for me. The devil will never fight you as long as you're praying in generalities. You can get along quite well praying the usual stereotyped prayers that all of us are familiar with. But when you zero in on the needs of a person, then you can expect to be opposed by the powers of darkness. Now, what do you do about this? Well, greater is he that is in you than he that is in the world. If you're aware of the opposition of Satan, rebuke him in Jesus' name and keep on praying in faith. That's the way to do that. Resist the devil, says the Bible, and he will flee from you because he's a defeated foe. And in the name of the Lord Jesus, you can conquer every bit of opposition you ever find in prayer. Just keep on. Oh, small thought here. Let me drop this into your mind. Dare to keep on praying after your mind has said, let's get out of here. Whenever you're praying, you reach a point when your mind tells you, okay, say amen, let's get going. There is that quitting point, so to speak. When your old human nature says, okay, you've prayed long enough now, let's get out of here. Dare to keep on praying a few minutes longer after your mind has told you to quit. Would you remember that, beloved? It is that extra few moments of prevailing prayer that wins the victory and brings the blessing. I know anything I tell you, I've been there. I know this to be a fact. If you dare to wait in the presence of God a little longer after your body has said, come on, get off your knees. Your knees are hurting. Your mind has said, come on, say amen. There's things to do. If you dare to wait on God a little longer and insist on being in his presence a little longer, beyond that cutoff point that old human nature has, you're going to be blessed. Everybody knows it's the extra call that makes the profit for the salesman. Everybody knows it's the extra half hour of study that nails down the lesson in your mind. And you may as well decide that it's the extra time spent in the presence of your Lord that provides the margin of blessing that you want. Now, I'll throw that in free. Now, he says, pray for me that I might be delivered from unbelieving opposition. That was the next thing. We talked about that. You remember? Then he said, and that my service which I have for Jerusalem may be accepted by the saints. Now he was bringing a love offering, a certain contribution for the poor saints at Jerusalem. Anytime anybody offers you a love offering, you generally take it, don't you? I was in a certain city out way out west, greeting folk after the meeting, and a man came up to me in overalls. And I stopped to talk with him, ask him his name and so on. And he was polite to me, but he seemed to be looking over my shoulder. And I said, "Are you looking for someone? Could I help you?" "Oh," he said, "I'm looking for so-and-so." And he named the person who was in charge. He said, I've wanted to talk with him, but he seemed so busy and I haven't been able to get to him. He said, "I sold all my steers today and I want to give him the tithe of what I got for my steers." And he named a figure that was a very nice four-figure sum for integer, whatever you call it, sum, up in the thousands of dollars, in other words. And so I said, "Well, let's see what we can do." And so I took him by the arm and pushed my way through the crowd of people that was gathered around this gentleman who was in charge. And I walked right up to him. Now he was preoccupied with talking with someone else. He looked at me as if to say, "Hey, Bob Cook, what are you butting in here for?" But I came right on up to him and called him by name, and I said, "Here, I want you to meet a friend of mine. This is Mr. So-and-so. He owns a farm up here, and he just sold all his steers today, and he wants to give you a donation for your work of the tithe of those steers." Well, you'll never be able to imagine the quickness with which that man's expression changed. From one of preoccupation with other things, he immediately became alert, and he turned to this man and greeted him cordially. And you guessed it, he accepted the check. Oh, dear, human nature is the same all over the world, isn't it? Yeah, the rule is cash the check. No, this isn't the point that Paul is raising. Of course they were going to take the offering. But the point of opposition and the thing about which he wanted these folk at Rome to pray was that he, as a minister to the Gentiles, might be accepted. You see, Paul the Apostle was the minister of God to the Gentiles. Yes, he preached the gospel to Jewish folk, his own kinsmen. Of course he did. Yes, he was tremendously burdened for them, as he says in this very book of Romans. "Brethren," he said, "I could wish myself were accursed from Christ for the sake of my kinsmen, my brethren, according to the flesh, who are Israelites. My prayer and heart's desire to God for Israel is that they might be saved." Of course, he was burdened for his own people. But God had given him a peculiarly effective ministry to Gentiles. You know that as you read your New Testament. Now, this didn't always sit well with the folk back at Jerusalem, because many of them felt that they were indeed God's elite and that the gospel should somehow be, if not limited to them, at least given to them as being the upper crust, so to speak, of the theological pie. And so there was the danger then of opposition from well-meaning but uninformed believers. Now here again, this situation can be combated not by argument but by prayer. I used to tell our fellows in Youth for Christ, don't call a committee meeting, call a prayer meeting. You strike a snag where people's differences are surfacing. Don't try to solve the differences by argument, but let the Holy Spirit of God reveal to you the facts on which you can base agreement. I said to Dr. John Walvoord, who is president of Dallas Theological Seminary there in Dallas, Texas, I said to him one day, "John, you are such a good manager." I said, "How in the world do you manage things so well?" He smiled his slow smile, and he said, "Well, Bob," he said, "I believe that every situation will yield to more facts." He said, "Whenever we strike a snag and we're at disagreement," he said, I ask my people to dig out a few more facts. And then he says, "When we pray, God brings those facts into proper focus, and we get along real well." Now, you know, that's a very good procedure. I learned from that, and I hope I can apply it the rest of my life. Get the facts. That means do your homework. Many an argument is based upon ignorance. Oscar Wilde, I guess it was, who said that having convictions really means being mistaken at the top of your voice. Many an argument is based upon faulty information. And you start arguing on what you think are the facts. And if you just do the homework, do the research, you find that the situation may well be quite different. And so, you and I, if we face a situation where believers differ with us, based on their biases or their prejudices or whatever it may be, let's get the facts in focus. Let's find out what really is true. And then let's pray so that God, the Holy Spirit, can bring our hearts together on the basis of the facts that unite, not the facts that divide. Good idea? You know, there are two ways to say anything. You remember the old the dodge about the man who was so in love that he said, "When I look at your face," he said to his lady love, "when I look at your face, I lose all track of time." And somebody else was listening in and thought he would try the same thing, but got tangled up, and he said to his girlfriend, "When I look at your face, it stops the clock." Well, there's a difference. Now, dear friend, seek, in these cases where you're aware of the fact that Satan is using the disagreement among saints to hinder the work of God, and this happens in every local church, it happens in committees, it happens everywhere people, human beings, get together, we see things differently. When you're aware of the fact that Satan is using different points of view to hinder the work of God, don't quarrel about it. Do your homework and then pray like everything. And God will cause, this is the logic of it, God will cause unifying facts to surface in your thinking. Okay? Amy Carmichael tells about this in one of her books. She says that in the early years of her ministry, when there were only one or two people besides herself, it was fairly easy to arrive at decisions, but as the number of missionaries in the work grew, then differing points of view multiplied as well. And she said there would be times when we were in disagreement and we were tempted, she says, to resort to the futile fuss of talk. That's a nice phrase. We were tempted to resort to the futile fuss of talk. But, she said, we found that when we waited quietly before God in prayer, soon the same quiet word came to all. This is the essence of getting the victory over disagreement among God's people. Dear Father, today, help us to find agreement with God's saints through prayer. In Jesus' name I pray, amen. Till I meet you once again by way of radio, walk with the King today and be a blessing.
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Be anxious for nothing, but in everything, by prayer and supplication, with thanksgiving, let your requests be made known to God. And the peace of God, which surpasses all understanding, will guard your hearts and minds through Christ Jesus. 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

Galatians chapter 6. But God forbid that I should boast except in the cross of our Lord Jesus Christ, by whom the world has been crucified to me, and I to the world.

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1: Hear the word. Reading from Psalm 33, verses 1 through 5. Rejoice in the Lord, O ye righteous, for praise is comely for the upright. Praise the Lord with harp, sing unto him with psaltery and an instrument of 10 strings. Sing unto him a new song, play skillfully with a loud noise, for the word of the Lord is right, and all his works are done in truth. He loveth righteousness and judgment. The earth is full of the goodness of the Lord. Reading from Psalm 33, verses 1 through 5.
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3: I was a Flash Gordon freak when I was a kid. Flash Gordon was an intergalactic hero that was made famous in a serialized movie that I think might have been filmed probably way back in the 1930s. Every episode ended with Flash Gordon in a jam, and you were sure there was no way Flash was ever going to get out of this one. He always did. And there's always a way for you and me, too, if you're working for the right director. I'm Ron Hutchcraft, and I want to have a word with you today about rescued again and again. Now, you probably have a life full of close calls, just like old Flash Gordon, except his are on movies and yours and mine are for real. There's a man who had a life full of close calls in the Bible, the Apostle Paul. He talks about them in our word for today from the Word of God, 2 Timothy chapter 3, verse 11. He says, you know the persecution and sufferings and what kinds of things.

0: I have a mental problem here. I can't help that. But I remember that he was always rescued out of every close call. And that's the bottom line for every child of God. He will sometimes let you go to the edge. It may look like there's no way out, but he will never let you go over the edge. He said, but the Lord rescued me out of them all. Well, you can say that, and so can I. It's not that it hasn't been close sometimes, but just look at the exciting episodes from your past. The time the money ran out, your friends ran out, or your family ran out. But remember, the Lord rescued you out of them all. 1 Corinthians 10:13 says, he will not allow you to be tempted beyond what you can bear. But when you are tempted, he will also provide a way out. He will let you have heavy loads, yeah, but never more than you can handle. Jesus is, after all, your Savior. He can save you from this comparatively small crisis. He'll change the situation or he'll enlarge you to deal with the situation. But one way or the other, your Savior, yep, he will rescue you. Look, he always has. Now, Flash Gordon, my old hero, got in big trouble, some big jams, a lot of close calls, and so will you. The God of the universe is writing your script, and the God of the universe is producing your future.
1: 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God bless you.

0: There's two ways to deal with suffering. One is to let it drive you away from God, and one is to let it drive you closer to God. I mean, suffering can be the hammer that drives you like a nail into the love of God, because you just cling to Him.
1: Out of the depths I cry to you, in darkest places I will call.
0: Even if you don't feel like praying, pray. 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If you don't feel like going to church, go to church. Just like when you go into a gymnasium and you're exercising, you feel like you're getting weaker, even though you're actually getting stronger. If you just hold on to God during hard times, you'll find that when it's over, when you're out of the gymnasium, you're stronger for it.

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I will be exalted among the nations. I will be exalted in the earth. 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Blessing.

Fanny Crosby was one of the most beloved hymn writers in history. She was blinded at the age of 6 due to a medical error, but despite that, she wrote more than 8,000 gospel hymns over the course of her life, including the much-beloved Blessed Assurance.

This is a hymn that points us to heaven, perfect submission and perfect delight. And for Fanny Crosby, death held no fear. She knew it would bring sight, and the first face she would ever see would be the face of Jesus.

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1: Hear the word. Reading from 1 Chronicles 29, verses 11 through 12. Thine, O Lord, is the greatness and the power and the glory and the victory and the majesty. For all that is in the heaven and in the earth is thine. Thine is the kingdom, O Lord, and thou art exalted as head above all. Both riches and honor come of thee, and thou reignest over all. And in thine hand is power and might, and in thine hand it is to make great and to give strength unto all.
2: 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In time, I realized that I don't need to look any further than our own Heavenly Father. Let me just read this passage in 1 John chapter 3, verse 1. Behold what manner of love the Father has bestowed upon us that we should be called the sons of God. 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

Ezekiel chapter 38, verse 23. So I will show my greatness and my holiness and make myself known in the eyes of many nations. Then they will know that I

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0: First Peter 1 verse 3. Praise be to the God and Father of our Lord Jesus Christ. In His great mercy, He has given us new birth into a living hope through the resurrection of Jesus Christ from the dead.
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1: 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For by it the elders obtained a good report. Through faith we understand that the worlds were framed by the word of God, so that things which are seen were not made of things which do appear. Reading from Hebrews 11, verses 1 through 3.

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Isaiah 48, verse 13. My hand laid the foundation of the earth, and my right hand spread out the heavens. 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
3: In the book of Hosea, you know that book in the Old Testament about Hosea and Gomer? There's a phrase in that story in Hosea chapter 7 where God refers to Ephraim, one of the tribes, as a cake not turned. Now, I don't know if you have an air fryer at home, but even with an oven, if you put in something to cook it and you don't stop halfway through and flip whatever it is you're cooking, sometimes the top gets crusty and the bottom is undone. Well, that's what is being described when God talks about Ephraim being a cake not turned. A cake not turned is uncooked on one side, and that's how Ephraim was in many respects, untouched by divine grace. Though there was some partial obedience, there was very much rebellion left. And Spurgeon says, "My soul, I charge you to see whether this be your case. Are you thorough in the things of God? Has God's grace gone through the very center of your being so as to be felt in its divine operations in all your powers, your actions, your words, and your thoughts? To be sanctified, spirit, soul, and body, should be your aim and your prayer. There must not be the appearance of holiness in one place and reigning sin in another, else you too will be a cake not turned." Spurgeon ends his devotional by saying, "O Lord, turn me. Turn my unsanctified nature to the fire of your love and let it feel the sacred glow. Let me not be found a double-minded man, but one entirely under the powerful influence of your reigning grace."
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0: Welcome back to another episode of 5 Minutes in Church History. Last week, we were talking about the 1827 New Lebanon Conference, and I mentioned Asahel Nettleton. So let's take a look at this life of a somewhat forgotten figure of early 19th century. Nettleton was born in 1783, and that was the same year that America was born as an independent nation. The treaty was signed between Great Britain and her formerly rebellious colonies, and America emerged. Nettleton was born in Connecticut into what 90% of the American population experienced at that time, a farming family. One biographer said of Nettleton's early years that he learned three things. He learned morality and had a very upright moral character. He learned the catechism, meaning the Westminster Shorter Catechism, and he learned farming. At the turn of the century, he was reading the sermons of Jonathan Edwards, and he attended revival meetings in Killingsworth, Connecticut. The result? Well, he was converted in 1801, and a few years later, he went to Yale. He wanted to be a missionary. This is right at the beginnings of what we call the Second Great Awakening, and Nettleton is living it. When he gets to Yale, the president at that time is Jonathan Edwards' grandson, Timothy Dwight. He was president from 1795 to 1817. And in the years of the 1800s, through the preaching of Dwight and even debates he had with faculty, revival came to the campus there at Yale. And again, Nettleton was right in the middle of it all. He graduated from Yale in 1809. He had poor health, which would stay with him throughout his life. And so he was unable to travel overseas to fulfill his desire to be a missionary to foreign lands. Instead, he became a missionary to New England and to New York. He was ordained as a Congregationalist minister and was set out as an evangelist and a revivalist. He moved into a town for a long time, simply observing and learning. And oftentimes, there would be an empty church in that town. Well, after several months, he would then start preaching in that empty church, and revivals would come. This happened throughout the 1810s and the 1820s. His biographer, Bennett Tyler, an associate of Nettleton, estimates that 30,000 people converted to Christ through the preaching of Nettleton. His preaching was urgent and pleading, but certainly not sensationalistic. It was doctrinal in content and not full of manipulation or opinion. One contemporary said of his preaching, the chief excellence of his preaching seemed to consist in great plainness and simplicity and discrimination and much solemnity and affectionate earnestness of manner and the application of truth to the heart and to the conscience, in taking away the excuses of sinners and leaving them without help and hope, except in the sovereign mercy of God. Well, he was a critic of other approaches to the revivals and to preaching, notably Charles Grandison Finney, whose methods stood in sharp contrast to those of Nettleton. Nettleton also devoted his energies to founding the Theological Institute of Connecticut. It was located at East Windsor Hill. And in 1865, it moved and became the Hartford Theological Seminary. Under Nettleton and others, it was designed to train ministers to stand against the new measures on the one hand, and also the progressive tendencies that would eventually give way to the social gospel movements on the other. From 1833 to 1844, he devoted his time to the seminary. He also completed and edited a hymnal, The Village Hymns for Social Worship, and he wrote the tune Nettleton. Over the years, it has been used for many hymns, but you would recognize it when you sing the hymn, Come Thou Fount. Nettleton suffered poor health much of his life, but he preached and soldiered on until the age of 61, where he died in East Windsor, Connecticut. That's Asahel Nettleton, and I'm Steve Nichols, and thanks for listening to 5 Minutes in Church History.
1: How precious are your thoughts to me, O God. How great is the sum of them. If I should count them, they would be more in number than the sand. When I awake, I am still with you.
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Philippians chapter 1, verse 18. What then? Only that in every way, whether in pretense or in truth, Christ is proclaimed. And in that I rejoice. To live is Christ. Yes, and I will rejoice.

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1: Hi, this is Tom Evans, and I recall back when my oldest daughter was a baby, and I recall praying, asking the Lord to bring a mentor, a father mentor, someone who had a lot of experience, someone who had seen it all as a parent. In time, I realized that I don't need to look any further than our own Heavenly Father. Let me just read this passage in 1 John chapter 3, verse 1. Behold what manner of love the Father has bestowed upon us that we should be called the sons of God. 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
3: Matthew chapter 26. Now it came to pass, when Jesus had finished all these sayings, that he said to his disciples, you know that after 2 days is the Passover, and the Son of Man will be delivered up to be crucified. Then the chief priests, the scribes, and the elders of the people assembled at the palace of the high priest, who was called Caiaphas, and plotted to take Jesus by trickery and kill him. But they said, not during the feast, lest there be an uproar among the people. And when Jesus was in Bethany at the house of Simon the leper, a woman came to him having an alabaster flask of very costly fragrant oil, and she poured it on his head as he sat at the table. But when his disciples saw it, they were indignant, saying, why this waste? For this fragrant oil might have been sold for much and given to the poor. But when Jesus was aware of it, he said to them, why do you trouble the woman? For she has done a good work for me. For you have the poor with you always, but me you do not have always. For in pouring this fragrant oil on my body, she did it for my burial. Assuredly, I say to you, wherever this gospel is preached in the whole world, what this woman has done will also be told as a memorial to her. Then one of the 12, called Judas Iscariot, went to the chief priests and said, what are you willing to give me if I deliver him to you? And they counted out to him 30 pieces of silver. So from that time, he sought opportunity to betray him. Now on the first day of the Feast of the Unleavened Bread, the disciples came to Jesus, saying to him, where do you want us to prepare for you to eat the Passover? And he said, go into the city to a certain man and say to him, the teacher says, my time is at hand. I will keep the Passover at your house with my disciples. So the disciples did as Jesus had directed them, and they prepared the Passover. When evening had come, he sat down with the 12. Now, as they were eating, he said, assuredly, I say to you, one of you will betray me. And they were exceedingly sorrowful, and each of them began to say to him, Lord, is it I? He answered and said, he who dipped his hand with me in the dish will betray me. The Son of Man indeed goes just as it is written of him, but woe to that man by whom the Son of Man is betrayed. It would have been good for that man if he had not been born. Then Judas, who was betraying him, answered and said, Rabbi, is it I? He said to him, you have said it. And as they were eating, Jesus took bread. He who dipped his hand with me in the dish will betray me. The Son of Man indeed goes just as it is written of him, But woe to that man by whom the Son of Man is betrayed. It would have been good for that man if he had not been born." Then Judas, who was betraying him, answered and said, "Rabbi, is it I?"

For this is my blood of the new covenant, which is shed for many for the remission of sins. But I say to you, I will not drink of this fruit of the vine from now on until that day when I drink it new with you in my Father's kingdom. And when they had sung a hymn, they went out to the Mount of Olives. Then Jesus said to them, All of you will be made to stumble because of me this night, for it is written, I will strike the shepherd, and the sheep of the flock will be scattered. But after I have been raised, I will go before you to Galilee. Peter answered and said to him, Even if all are made to stumble because of you, I will never be made to stumble. Jesus said to him, Assuredly, I say to you that this night, before the rooster crows, you will deny me three times. Peter said to him, Even if I have to die with you, I will not deny you. And so said all the disciples. Then Jesus came with them to a place called Gethsemane and said to the disciples, Sit here while I go and pray over there. And he took with him Peter and the two sons of Zebedee, and he began to be sorrowful and deeply distressed. Then he said to them, My soul is exceedingly sorrowful, even to death. Stay here and watch with me. He went a little farther and fell on his face and prayed, saying, Oh, my Father, if it is possible, let this cup pass from me. Nevertheless, not as I will, but as you will. Then he came to the disciples and found them sleeping and said to Peter, What? Could you not watch with me 1 hour? Watch and pray, lest you enter into temptation. The spirit indeed is willing, but the flesh is weak. Again, a second time he went away and prayed, saying, O my Father, if this cup cannot pass away from me unless I drink it, your will be done. And he came and found them asleep again, for their eyes were heavy. So he left them, went away again, and prayed the third time, saying the same words. Then he came to his disciples and said to them, Are you still sleeping and resting? Behold, the hour is at hand, and the Son of Man is being betrayed into the hands of sinners. Rise, let us be going. See, my betrayer is at hand. And while he was still speaking, behold, Judas, one of the 12, with a great multitude with swords and clubs, came from the chief priests and elders of the people. Now his betrayer had given them a sign, saying, Whomever I kiss, he is the one, seize him. Immediately he went up to Jesus and said, Greetings, Rabbi, and kissed him. But Jesus said to him, Friend, why have you come? Then they came and laid hands on Jesus and took him. And suddenly, one of those who were with Jesus stretched out his hand and drew his sword, struck the servant of the high priest, and cut off his ear. But Jesus said to him, Put your sword in its place, for all who take the sword will perish by the sword. Or do you think that I cannot now pray to my Father, and he will provide me with more than 12 legions of angels? How then could the scriptures be fulfilled, that it must happen thus? In that hour, Jesus said to the multitudes, Have you come out as against a robber with swords and clubs to take me? I sat daily with you, teaching in the temple, and you did not seize me. But all this was done that the scriptures of the prophets might be fulfilled. Then all the disciples forsook him and fled. And those who had laid hold of Jesus led him away to Caiaphas, the high priest, where the scribes and the elders were assembled. But Peter followed him at a distance to the high priest's courtyard, and he went in and sat with the servants to see the end. Now the chief priests, the elders, and all the council sought false testimony against Jesus to put him to death, but found none. Even though many false witnesses came forward, they found none. But at last two false witnesses came forward and said, This fellow said, I am able to destroy the temple of God and to build it in 3 days. And the high priest arose and said to him, Do you answer nothing? What is it these men testify against you? But Jesus kept silent. And the high

0: A priest answered and said to him, I put you under oath by the living God. Tell us if you are the Christ, the Son of God. Jesus said to him, It is as you said. Nevertheless, I say to you, hereafter you will see the Son of Man sitting at the right hand of the power and coming on the clouds of heaven. Then the high priest tore his clothes, saying, He has spoken blasphemy. What further need do we have of witnesses? Look, now you have heard his blasphemy. What do you think? They answered and said, He is deserving of death. Then they spat in his face and beat him, and others struck him with the palms of their hands, saying, Prophesy to us, Christ, who is the one who struck you? Now Peter sat outside in the courtyard, and a servant girl came to him, saying, You also were with Jesus of Galilee. But he denied it before them all, saying, I do not know what you are saying. And when he had gone out to the gateway, another girl saw him and said to those who were there, This fellow also was with Jesus of Nazareth. But again he denied with an oath, I do not know the man. And a little later, those who stood by came up and said to Peter, Surely you also are one of them, for your speech betrays you. Then he began to curse and swear, saying, I do not know the man. Immediately, a rooster crowed. And Peter remembered the word of Jesus, who had said to him, Before the rooster crows, you will deny me three times. So he went out and wept bitterly.
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Rejoice always. 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

0: 1 John chapter 3, verse 1. 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
1: 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Reading from Matthew 5, verses 10 through 12. Blessed are they which are persecuted for righteousness' sake, for theirs is the kingdom of heaven. Blessed are ye, when men shall revile you and persecute you and shall say all manner of evil against you falsely, for my sake. Rejoice and be exceeding glad, for great is your reward in heaven, for so persecuted they the prophets which were before you. Reading from Matthew 5, verses 10 through 12.
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Matthew chapter 16, verses 24 and 25. Then Jesus said to his disciples, "Whoever wants to be my disciple must deny themselves and take up their cross and follow me. For whoever wants to save their life will lose it, but whoever loses their life for me will find it."

And do not be conformed to this world, but be transformed by the renewing of your mind, that you may prove what is that good and acceptable and perfect will of God. 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

Are you aware at all, in your own heart of hearts, of the mercy of God to you? Oh, have you sued for mercy? Have you gone to the mercy seat? There, confessed your need before your Lord, until your heart was just wrung out with the awareness of your human frailty and sin. The psalmist said, "Verily, every man at his best state is altogether vanity. Help me to know my days, how frail." Oh, have you had an experience, beloved, of the mercy of God?

0: the love of God, Paul says in Romans 5:5, is shed abroad in our hearts by the Holy Ghost who is given unto us. A person who has been to God for mercy is going to be less critical and more helpful and more loving and more Christ-like in every way.
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1: Hi, this is Tom Evans, and I recall back when my oldest daughter was a baby, and I recall praying, asking the Lord to bring a mentor, a father mentor, someone who had a lot of experience, someone who had seen it all as a parent. In time, I realized that I don't need to look any further than our own Heavenly Father. Let me just read this passage in 1 John chapter 3, verse 1. Behold what manner of love the Father has bestowed upon us that we should be called the sons of God. Imagine being adopted into a family and being told that you are loved beyond measure, that someone gave their life in order that you might become an adopted son or daughter of the kingdom of God. During this Father's Day season, would you consider a gift to Family Radio so that we may declare the message of the love of the Father, that we would become his sons or daughters? 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

Ephesians chapter 3, verses 16 through 18, that he would grant you, according to the riches of his glory, to be strengthened with might through his Spirit in the inner man, that Christ may dwell in your hearts through faith, that you, being rooted and grounded in love, may be able to comprehend with all the saints what is the width and length

Now, some of you feel weak, physically weak, some of you are. You may feel terribly weak spiritually, nearly to the stopping point. And in the face of temptations that come your way, you say to yourself, I don't know what I shall ever do. It seems I can't ever gain the victory over these things.

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2: There's only one race. This is Ken Ham on a mission to call the church back to the authority of God's Word. According to the Bible, there's only one human race. And science finally caught up with this. You see, Darwin taught there were multiple races and some were more evolved than others. Now, while he didn't invent racism, he helped popularize it by giving a supposed scientific justification. But when researchers mapped the human genome, they declared we're all one race. Between any two people, there's only about 0.1% genetic difference. And only a fraction of that percentage is made up of the so-called racial differences. Science confirms what the Bible teaches. We're one race, the human race.
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5: Now, your path through life is undoubtedly complex. Oftentimes, there is no right or wrong answer to the big questions you face. And so to make the best choices, you need wisdom. Thankfully, the book of Proverbs concerns itself completely with instructing people in the path of wisdom. It provides principles to apply in a variety of situations rather than simple instructions to follow. 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
6: Boast not thyself of tomorrow, for thou knowest not what a day may bring forth. Let another man praise thee, and not thine own mouth, a stranger, and not thine own lips. A stone is heavy, and the sand weighty, but a fool's wrath is heavier than them both. Wrath is cruel, and anger is outrageous, but who is able to stand before envy? Open rebuke is better than secret love. Faithful are the wounds of a friend, but the kisses of an enemy are deceitful. The full soul loatheth an honeycomb, but to the hungry soul every bitter thing is sweet. As a bird that wandereth from her nest, so is a man that wandereth from his place. Ointment and perfume rejoice the heart, so doth the sweetness of a man's friend by hearty counsel. Thine own friend and thy father's friend forsake not, neither go into thy brother's house in the day of thy calamity. For better is a neighbor that is near than a brother far off.
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1: In Isaiah 62, the prophet is speaking to God's people and he says, God is going to change your name. You will no more be called forsaken, and your land will no more be called desolate. But he gives them new names. You shall be called, My Delight is in Her, and your land will be called married. That word married is actually the Hebrew word Beulah.

When I was arrested, I was always in my Bible. For the first 3 years, that was the only book that I could really sit down and read. I read it through countless times with a deeper understanding every time that I would read it, and just this oneness and this closeness with God. Speak.

0: It's a constant balancing act between God's hands and feet. God will do for you what you can't. So what do I do? What does God do? We're always trying to figure that out. No one is perfect. But for the most part, just having that extended period of time with true oneness with God has changed my life forever. God loves you, even the worst parts of you. Let go and let Him help you.
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0: Welcome back to another episode of 5 Minutes in Church History. Last week, we were talking about the 1827 New Lebanon Conference, and I mentioned Asahel Nettleton. So let's take a look at this life of a somewhat forgotten figure of early 19th century. Nettleton was born in 1783, and that was the same year that America was born as an independent nation. The treaty was signed between Great Britain and her formerly rebellious colonies, and America emerged. Nettleton was born in Connecticut into what 90% of the American population experienced at that time, a farming family. One biographer said of Nettleton's early years that he learned three things. He learned morality and had a very upright moral character. He learned the catechism, meaning the Westminster Shorter Catechism, and he learned farming. At the turn of the century, he was reading the sermons of Jonathan Edwards, and he attended revival meetings in Killingsworth, Connecticut. The result? Well, he was converted in 1801, and a few years later, he went to Yale. He wanted to be a missionary. This is right at the beginnings of what we call the Second Great Awakening, and Nettleton is living it. When he gets to Yale, the president at that time is Jonathan Edwards' grandson, Timothy Dwight. He was president from 1795 to 1817. And in the years of the 1800s, through the preaching of Dwight and even debates he had with faculty, revival came to the campus there at Yale. And again, Nettleton was right in the middle of it all. He graduated from Yale in 1809. He had poor health, which would stay with him throughout his life. And so he was unable to travel overseas to fulfill his desire to be a missionary to foreign lands. Instead, he became a missionary to New England and to New York. He was ordained as a Congregationalist minister and was set out as an evangelist and a revivalist. He moved into a town for a long time, simply observing and learning. And oftentimes, there would be an empty church in that town. Well, after several months, he would then start preaching in that empty church, and revivals would come. This happened throughout the 1810s and the 1820s. His biographer, Bennett Tyler, an associate of Nettleton, estimates that 30,000 people converted to Christ through the preaching of Nettleton. His preaching was urgent and pleading, but certainly not sensationalistic. It was doctrinal in content and not full of manipulation or opinion. One contemporary said of his preaching, the chief excellence of his preaching seemed to consist in great plainness and simplicity and discrimination and much solemnity and affectionate earnestness of manner and the application of truth to the heart and to the conscience, in taking away the excuses of sinners and leaving them without help and hope, except in the sovereign mercy of God. Well, he was a critic of other approaches to the revivals and to preaching, notably Charles Grandison Finney, whose methods stood in sharp contrast to those of Nettleton. Nettleton also devoted his energies to founding the Theological Institute of Connecticut. It was located at East Windsor Hill. And in 1865, it moved and became the Hartford Theological Seminary. Under Nettleton and others, it was designed to train ministers to stand against the new measures on the one hand, and also the progressive tendencies that would eventually give way to the social gospel movements on the other. From 1833 to 1844, he devoted his time to the seminary. He also completed and edited a hymnal, the Village Hymns for Social Worship, and he wrote the tune Nettleton. Over the years, it has been used for many hymns, but you would recognize it when you sing the hymn, Come Thou Fount. Nettleton suffered poor health much of his life, but he preached and soldiered on until the age of 61, where he died in East Windsor, Connecticut. That's Asahel Nettleton, and I'm Steve Nichols, and thanks for listening to 5 Minutes in Church History.
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1: D. James Kennedy said, "To contend in love is the secret, and it's always a difficult one. We tend either to lose sight of love and compassion and just hack people into little pieces with our theological axes, or we become so loving and so compassionate that we let Christian doctrine just sort of melt into a marshmallow type of thing that can be shaped however anyone wants it. We are to contend for the faith, but always to speak the truth in love."

0: But the fruit of the Spirit is love, joy, peace, long-suffering, kindness, goodness, faithfulness, gentleness, self-control. 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
2: 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Let me just read this passage in 1 John chapter 3, verse 1. Behold what manner of love the Father has bestowed upon us that we should be called the sons of God. 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
3: 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Psalm 33:12 says, "Blessed is the nation whose God is the Lord." 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

There is something comforting about hearing hymns and Bible teaching that has strengthened believers for generations. 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

And I hope your day is off to a great start. Glad to have you with us here this morning on Family Radio. I'm Bob Lapine. In Romans 14, the Bible says that however we live, whatever we do, we live unto the Lord. And Charles Spurgeon, in his Morning by Morning devotional, looks at that phrase and says, if God had willed it, each of us might have entered heaven at the moment of our conversion. It was not absolutely necessary for our preparation for immortality that we should tarry here. He says it's possible for a man to be taken to heaven and be found fit to be a partaker of the inheritance of the saints of light, though he has only just believed in Jesus. So then why are we here? Would God keep his children out of paradise a single moment longer than was necessary? Well, the answer is we are here so that we may live unto the Lord and bring others to know his love. We remain on earth as sowers to scatter good seed, as plowmen to break up the fallow ground, as heralds publishing salvation. We're here to be the salt of the earth, to be a blessing to the world. We're here to glorify Christ through our daily lives. We're here as workers for him and workers together with him. So let us see that our life answers its end. Let's live earnest, useful, holy lives to the praise of the glory of his grace. And here on a Wednesday morning, Bob Lapine with you on Family Radio. We've been thinking together this week about the exhortation in James chapter 1, where we are to count it all joy when we encounter various kinds of trials, health-related trials, job-related trials, financial trials, relationship trials. When we have a lack of peace or anxiety or worry or anger, what do we do? How do we count it joy when that's the reality in our lives? Well, the first thing we do is we get a right view of our trials. We get the right perspective on our trials. And to do that, we have to believe by faith that God has a purpose in these trials, and we trust God in the midst of them. Thomas Manton is a Puritan writer who lived in England in the 1600s. He was the rector of St. Paul's Church in Covent Garden in London for 6 years. And during that time, he preached a series of sermons on the book of James that are still considered a classic work on this epistle. And Manton says about this verse, "How we view our trials is what will determine whether those miseries become sweet or bitter." And he says we shouldn't rely primarily on our senses to form an opinion about our trials. In other words, the key to how you deal with a trial or a test is to first think rightly about that trial, even if your feelings are giving you different data. In fact, the writer of Hebrews says that no discipline, which is what a trial may in fact be, no discipline seems pleasant at the time, but is painful. It's only later that it yields the peaceful fruit of righteousness. In the middle of the trial, in the middle of what you're facing, you have to know that whatever the pain you're experiencing, God has a divine purpose for it in your life. And that's the first step to be able to count it all joy when you experience various trials.

2 Corinthians 12, verse 9. He said, "My grace is sufficient for you, for my power is made perfect in weakness. Therefore, I will boast all the more gladly of my weaknesses, so that the power of Christ may rest upon me."

0: 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Bite-sized moments to refresh your soul. Here's Jason Frentzos with a little encouragement.
1: When we are going through a difficult moment, one of the first questions we often ask is why? What are you up to, Lord? Why is this happening to me and why now? And more than likely, we will never get a complete answer to that question, at least on this side of heaven. Whether it's that crippling illness, or the loss of a loved one, a natural disaster that wiped out your home, all things that just seem to have no rhyme or reason in your life. And interestingly, Jesus' disciples wrestled with that same exact question. Like in John chapter 9, they see a man who had been blind from birth, and immediately they ask Jesus, "Rabbi, who sinned, this man or his parents, that he was born blind?" And that's a very understandable question. They're thinking there's got to be a reason for this man to have such a terrible illness. Some clear cause, something that we can put our finger on and identify as wrong in his life so that we can prevent the same thing from happening to us. You know, like maybe he's blind because, I don't know, his parents cheated on their taxes. And so as long as I don't do that or commit that crime, then I won't suffer in my life. You know, sounds legitimate. Keep away from evil and evil won't come calling after me. But Jesus gives a very surprising answer. He says, "Neither this man nor his parents sinned, but that the works of God should be revealed in him." In other words, don't have to rush to assign blame for something that God only understands. God's purposes are usually a lot bigger than what we can see in the moment. And while this man had endured years of hardship being blind, in the end, Jesus gave him sight. He revealed himself as this man's savior, and he transformed his life forever. And the same is true for us. When we don't understand God's reasons, we can trust his promises. What the enemy intends for harm, God can use to draw us closer to himself, can deepen our faith, and ultimately reveal his glory in ways that we could have never imagined.
0: 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This is Encouragement from Family Radio. The Lord is my shepherd. He leads me beside still waters. Mornings with Bob Lapine on Family Radio.

John 11, verses 25 and 26. Jesus said to her, "I am the resurrection and the life. The one who believes in me will live, even though they die. And whoever lives by believing in me will never die."

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1: I've surrendered my life to Christ. I'm living for Him. He is my Lord, and all my hope, all my trust is in Him. And I hope that's the case for each of you listening today.

0: 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How in the world are you? You doing all right?
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0: All right, thank you very much. And hello again, dear radio friends. How in the world are you? Doing all right? I trust everything's okay at your house. Bless your heart. Nice to be back with you. I want to go on, if I may, in discussing the areas that need what Paul calls striving together in prayer. He said, pray for me as a person. The devil doesn't fight you as long as you pray in generalities. But when you get definite about other people and their needs, then you're in for a fight. All sorts of interruptions will come. All sorts of stray thoughts will come, wool gathering across the horizon of your mind. You'll realize that you are being opposed when you start praying earnestly in detail for somebody else's need. So he says, strive together with me. That word strive is the Greek verb agonize. Agonize together with me in your prayers to God for me. Then, of course, there's opposition from unbelievers. He said, pray that I might be delivered from them that do not believe, who live in Judea. And so you have to face the fact that there are some people who do not know and do not want to know our blessed Lord and Savior, Jesus Christ. When I was president of Youth for Christ, I visited, of course, many countries of the world in that connection. And in one of them, I was speaking with the young man who headed up our work there. And I said, you've come through some rather difficult experiences recently, they tell me. Oh, yes, he said, I was nearly killed in a riot in such and such a city. Well, I said, tell me about it if you want to. He said, well, he said, it's a painful memory, but he said, I'll tell you. And he went on to recount the fact that there was organized opposition to the gospel in this European country in which he was ministering to the young people. Finally, on one occasion, after he had finished a meeting, he came out of the auditorium and to his dismay found a huge crowd of people, all of them brandishing clubs and various kinds of weapons and shouting and very abusive. Well, there was nothing for it. He had somehow to get on out and get through. And so he began to pick his way through the crowd while people all around him were hurling shouts and insults and obscenities. And finally, there was one young person who confronted our man and who said, I would like to kill you. And our young man said, why, what have I ever done to you? Oh, he said, it's not you. He says, it's because you preach that book and that Jesus. He pointed to the Bible. It's not you, he said, it's because you preach that book and that Jesus. Now, there, in oversimplified terms, my dear friend, you have the basis for the opposition that you will face from time to time from unbelievers. One of the things that will take the pressure out of the situation is to realize that they're not really against you as a person, so much as they are against the Lord Jesus Christ and the whole concept of salvation by grace through faith. People are not against you so much as they are against the Christ whom you represent. And our Lord Jesus said, if they've persecuted me, they'll persecute you. If they've rejected me, they'll reject you. I think we have to accept as a fact, not necessarily as a personal affront. Don't get upset by it and hurt by it, but accept as a fact the idea that the unsaved heart cannot rest until It is organized as in opposition to God. That is the nature of the unsaved heart. And so you'll find opposition from time to time. But thank God, in answer to prayer, that opposition can be not only modified, but eliminated. Yes, it can. Oh, how thankful I am that in answer to prayer, God does change the attitude of people who have been opposing, turns them right around and brings them to himself. Dear friend, would you dare to start to pray for someone who has been your critic and your enemy and who has opposed you in the work of the Lord? Would you dare to begin to pray in earnest, yes, agonizing prayer for such a person? If you do, and when you do, I can guarantee you that God will begin to work. Back in Venezuela, some years ago, I ministered to a group of dear missionaries. You know, missionaries are the finest people in all the world. I have lived long enough to realize that God sends his finest noblemen and noblewomen to the mission field. Well, anyway, it was my privilege to minister to them throughout a whole week of meetings. They were holding what they called their field conference. Once a year, all the different missionaries in that district would get together for Bible study and fellowship and prayer and renewal. And I was the visiting fireman, so to speak. I came across a number of very real needs in the lives of these dear ones, one of which was that there were two lady missionaries who came to that conference with their resignations from the mission ready to submit. They were discouraged, and that discouragement had permeated the fabric of their life together so far that they were really at odds with each other. You know, you can stand almost anything if the person with whom you're living is with you in fellowship, but if you get out of sorts with the person that lives with you, then life is indeed a grueling and difficult process. And so their discouragement had penetrated the very fabric of their life together, and they were at odds with each other, and that had to get settled first, which along about the middle of the week it did. Now there was some question as to whether, now that God had gotten them back together in their own spiritual life and fellowship, whether these two lady missionaries would now continue with their plan to resign from the mission. I suppose it was about Thursday of that week that I spoke with the entire group on the truth that you and I have been considering here, that there are some things about which you can and should successfully strive, agonize in prayer until you get the answer. And I said to them, if you will pray about anything consistently over a period of time, it's going to happen. And then I asked them this question: what is it that you really want God to do in your life? What is it concerning which you could say, Lord, if I don't get this, I'll almost die. I have to have this. What is there in your life that is that great a desire? Many people don't get answers to prayer because they don't ask for anything, as you know. So I gave them this challenge. I said, write down on a piece of paper what you are willing to believe God for and pray for day by day during the coming year. Well, the two lady missionaries talked with each other, wrote down a few things, and later on shared them with me. Their main request had to do with the fact that the person in their little city who was in charge of all religious observances was so against them that he had been setting up even the little children to harass them, so that whenever they would try to hold a service, bands of youngsters would come running by, each one throwing a stone at their little place of worship. And all of those stones rattling on a tin roof, you know, can make a horrible racket. And so it would be a destructive kind of interruption every time they tried to hold a service. And this sort of thing had gotten to them, as I mentioned to you. Now they're going to pray that God would somehow turn this around. Well, I encouraged them. The week finished. I went on back to the United States, and the work in Venezuela continued for another year. A year later, I came back for some meetings, and now it was my privilege again to meet the two lady missionaries. Do you know what I heard? Now they were smiling. Now they were happy. Now they were joyous, really. And I said, well, what's with you? What happened to you? Oh, they said you'd never guess. They said, the person who was in charge of all of the religious observances in our little city has issued an order that we are to be left alone and nobody is to bother us, that we are good people and that he is in favor of us. Hallelujah. Isn't that great? Opposition, beloved, can be turned around to the glory of God, and you don't have to lift a finger. All you and I do is to realize that our warfare is not carnal, but spiritual, to the tearing down of strongholds, bringing every thought into captivity to the obedience of Christ. We wrestle not against flesh and blood. It's not people that constitute the battle. It is spiritual opposition directed by Satan. He said, we wrestle not against flesh and blood, but against principalities, against powers, against the rulers of the darkness of this world, against spiritual wickedness in high places. So he says, take the armor of God. I'm talking to somebody who's had some opposition, and you're discouraged, and you may have been embittered by the constant barrage of opposition that seems to be leveled against you, and you're thinking of giving up. Oh, dear friend, whoever and wherever you are, don't give up. It's always too soon to quit. Instead, begin to pray in faith for your opposition. Begin to pray in faith for your opposition. God will turn them around. Hallelujah for that. Now he said, I want also you to pray that my service which I have for Jerusalem may be accepted by the saints. He was bringing them a love offering, and I'm sure that they were going to cash the check, but there was more to it than that. Paul the Apostle was known as the Apostle to the Gentiles, and this would be an automatic affront to people in Jerusalem who felt that the gospel was for the descendants of Abraham only, God's chosen people. And so there was an immediate source of friction there between Paul and believers in Jerusalem. And so you have another basis for prayer, believers' non-acceptance. God can make other people acceptive of you in answer to prayer. Well, we'll get along a little farther with this the next time we have opportunity. Dear Heavenly Father, today make us successful prayers. In Jesus' name I ask, amen. Till I meet you once again by way of radio, walk with the King today and be a blessing.
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7: 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Reading from Psalm 136, verses 1 through 5. O give thanks unto the Lord, for he is good, for his mercy endureth forever. O give thanks unto the God of gods, for his mercy endureth forever. O give thanks to the Lord of lords, for his mercy endureth forever. To him who alone doeth great wonders, for his mercy endureth forever. To him that by wisdom made the heavens, for his mercy endureth forever.
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1: Prayer is not about informing God. It's about adoring God.

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Blessed be the Lord God of Israel, from everlasting to everlasting. Amen and amen.

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The greatest song will always be the song born in the greatest.

true. We will never forget the price Jesus paid so that forgiven sinners could sing forever to God.

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And it's great to have you along with us on a Wednesday morning on Family Radio. I am Bob Lapine. It is time for the Wednesday edition of the Bible Quiz. Let's get right to it. In 1 Peter, Peter says, you should not think it is strange when you encounter fiery trials. When fiery trials come upon you, you should not think it's strange. What should you do when you experience fiery trials? According to 1 Peter 4. Question number 2. In Romans 12, we are told that when we experience tribulation, we should be exhibiting this fruit of the Spirit. Which fruit of the Spirit should we be exhibiting in the midst of tribulation, according to Romans chapter 12? And then finally, the Apostle Paul in 2 Corinthians 4 says that the sufferings of this life, he describes them a particular way. He says they're not worth being compared to the eternal glory we will receive. But what's the phrase he uses to describe our sufferings in this life? He calls them what kind of afflictions? So again, what should we be doing when we experience fiery trials, according to 1 Peter? Which of the fruit of the Spirit should we be exhibiting when we go through tribulation, according to Romans chapter 12? And what does Paul call our sufferings of this life? What kind of afflictions are they? Do you think you know? Well, I have got the answers right here. We'll listen to a hymn. I'll tell you what the answers are here in just a few minutes on Family Radio.

0: On a Wednesday morning, Bob Lapine with you here on Family Radio. Glad to have you along this morning. We just had our Bible quiz. Let me recap the questions. I'll give you the answers here. Question number one today, 1 Peter chapter 4 says, when you experience fiery trials, you should not think it strange. Don't be surprised. Instead, do this. What is it? Rejoice, he says. Rejoice to the extent that you partake in the sufferings of Christ. You get to do what Christ did. You rejoice in your sufferings. According to Romans 12, this is question number two. According to Romans 12, which of the fruit of the Spirit should we be exhibiting in the midst of tribulation? The answer is patience. We should be patient in tribulation, continuing steadfastly in prayer. And then finally, in 2 Corinthians chapter 4, the sufferings of this life are contrasted with our eternal glory. Paul says the sufferings of this life are not worth being compared to the eternal glory we'll experience. How does he describe our afflictions in this life? He says they are light and momentary afflictions that are producing in us an eternal weight of glory. Your afflictions today may be very real and they may feel very burdensome. The Bible says they are light and momentary afflictions. One day we will look back on them and say, it felt hard in the moment, but God was with us. How'd you do? Did you get all of those? We'll do it again tomorrow when we have the Thursday edition of the Bible quiz here on Family Radio.
1: There are lots of oppressors and tyrants in our world, maybe even in your life. Those kinds of people make us want to run and hide. That's how the writer of Psalm 11 felt when he said he wanted to flee like a bird to his mountain. For look, he said, the wicked bend their bows. They set their arrows against the strings to shoot at the upright in heart. But verse 4 tells us, the Lord is on his heavenly throne. He observes the sons of men. His eyes examine them. The psalm goes on to talk about the judgment of God. Listen, it's right to want God to step in and judge evil. But when we really think about it, we all deserve judgment. We all need Jesus. So if you're the victim of someone else's oppression, don't run and hide. Talk with wise counselors, engage civil authorities where appropriate, but through it all, keep your eyes fixed on the one who is on his heavenly throne. Run to Jesus. With Seeking Him, I'm Nancy DeMoss Wagamuth.
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0: Philippians 3 verse 8. Indeed, I count everything as loss because of the surpassing worth of knowing Christ Jesus, my Lord.
1: You know, we often talk about letting go, but you have to take that next step of really acting on it and doing something about it. And do you really want to be free in your life? Do you really want to move on from whatever might be binding you down at that moment that you're hanging on to? Sometimes it's easier to hang on to stuff and pain in our lives because it's just comfortable. We've been in that place for so long. It's comfortable and it's all we know. But you have to take a step past that, get out of your comfort zone and say, this is another season of my life and I am going to let go. I am going to surrender my pride, the things that I want to do, the control in my life. I'm going to surrender everything and I'm going to actively take a step today and lay this down at the altar before your feet and say, do something beautiful with my life as I let go.

And I hope you're having a great Wednesday morning. Glad to have you with us here on Family Radio. In James chapter 2, James makes an interesting statement. He talks about mercy triumphing over judgment. Those who are to be judged are under the law of liberty. Judgment is without mercy to the one who has shown no mercy, but mercy triumphs over judgment. As we go to the Lord in prayer this morning, let's thank God for the fact that mercy has triumphed over judgment. Lord, we do rejoice and thank you today that you have demonstrated your mercy and your grace toward us, and that while we were yet sinners, Christ died for us. We thank you that mercy triumphs over judgment, that our sins, they are many, but your mercy is indeed more. So, Lord, help us to rejoice in that truth today. We pray in your name. Amen.

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1: Hi, this is Tom Evans, and I recall back when my oldest daughter was a baby, and I recall praying, asking the Lord to bring a mentor, a father mentor, someone who had a lot of experience, someone who had seen it all as a parent. In time, I realized that I don't need to look any further than our own Heavenly Father. Let me just read this passage in 1 John chapter 3, verse 1. Behold what manner of love the Father has bestowed upon us that we should be called the sons of God. 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
1: One of the ways we grow spiritually stronger is by going through adversity. 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
1: Colossians 1, verse 13. For he rescued us from the domain of darkness and transferred us to the kingdom of his beloved Son.

And here on a Wednesday morning, Bob Lapine with you on Family Radio. We've been thinking together this week about the exhortation in James chapter 1, where we are to count it all joy when we encounter various kinds of trials, health-related trials, job-related trials, financial trials, relationship trials, when we have a lack of peace or anxiety or worry or anger. What do we do? How do we count it joy when that's the reality in our lives? Well, the first thing we do is we get a right view of our trials. We get the right perspective on our trials. And to do that, we have to believe by faith that God has a purpose in these trials, and we trust God in the midst of them. Thomas Manton is a Puritan writer who lived in England in the 1600s. He was the rector of St. Paul's Church in Covent Garden in London for 6 years. And during that time, he preached a series of sermons on the book of James that are still considered a classic work on this epistle. And Manton says about this verse, "How we view our trials is what will determine whether those miseries become sweet or bitter." And he says we shouldn't rely primarily on our senses to form an opinion about our trials. In other words, the key to how you deal with a trial or a test is to first think rightly about that trial, even if your feelings are giving you different data. In fact, the writer of Hebrews says that no discipline, which is what a trial may in fact be, no discipline seems pleasant at the time, but is painful. It's only later that it yields the peaceful fruit of righteousness. In the middle of the trial, in the middle of what you're facing, you have to know that whatever the pain you're experiencing, God has a divine purpose for it in your life. And that's the first step to be able to count it all joy when you experience various trials.

There is something comforting about hearing hymns and Bible teaching that has strengthened believers for generations. 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And it's as close as your own voice. 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

0: First Chronicles chapter 29, verse 11. Thine, O Lord, is the greatness, and the power, and the glory, and the victory, and the majesty.
1: Then sings my soul.
0: For all that is in the heaven and in the earth is thine. Thine is the kingdom, O Lord, and thou art exalted as head above all.
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3: Welcome to Bible Q&A with John MacArthur, and I'm Denny Nugent here with today's question for John. Well, friend, if you want a blessed life, the Bible points you to the book of Revelation. As chapter 1, verse 3 says, "Blessed is he who reads and those who hear the words of the prophecy and heed the things that are written in it, for the time is near." Now, John, certainly all of Scripture is profitable, but Revelation's the only book that guarantees a blessing for those who hear and obey it. Why is that?
4: Yeah, isn't that especially unique that when you come to the book of Revelation, which for many people is the most difficult book to understand, you find a singular blessing there? Now, that is not to say that there aren't blessings from studying every book in the Bible, because there are. Even John says these things are written that your joy might be made full. Full joy and blessing go together. So all Scripture is profitable. All Scripture is beneficial for the man of God to be thoroughly furnished unto all good works. So all Scripture brings blessing. All Scripture produces joy. But it is the book of Revelation that gives the special promise, blessed is the one who hears and understands this book. Why is it in the book of Revelation that it says that? Because it plays out in history that way. People ignore the book of Revelation. They're content to say, we can't understand it. There are too many views. Leave it alone. And I think that the reason you have a promise of blessing in that book is to drive us into that book. Because it can be understood, it can be accurately interpreted, and when it is, and you understand the full truth of the future as revealed in Scripture, that is a profound blessing.
3: 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And thanks to you for listening today to Bible Q&A with John MacArthur. 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

on a Wednesday morning. Bob Lapine with you here on Family Radio. Great to have you along. We've been looking all week at James chapter 1, where we're told that as Christians, we are to count it all joy when we experience a variety of trials. And the question is, how do you do that practically? And earlier this morning, I shared you do that by thinking rightly about the trials. The rationale for finding joy when you face a trial comes from knowing that the various trials we are facing have a spiritual value in our lives. In Romans 8, Paul says, as he is facing a trial, he says, "I consider that our present sufferings are not worthy comparing to the glory that will be revealed in us." In other words, he's saying the very real suffering I'm currently experiencing that is real and painful and happening right now, I choose to adjust my thinking and to believe that there is a divine purpose in the suffering that I will one day see. And that on that day, when I see what God was doing, when I see the purpose for my trial, when I say, you know, that makes sense, and the suffering that seemed hard at the time, I'll look back and say that was light and momentary. It felt like a big deal, but in light of eternity, it's not a big deal. Now, that's a choice you make by faith, because in the midst of a trial, the trial seems real and present, and the promise of future benefit is something you have to trust will happen, even when you don't have proof that it will come. But that's the first step you take in order to get to the joy we're seeking to pursue, that James tells us to pursue when we encounter various trials.

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1: Hear the word. Reading from Philippians 4, verse 8. Finally, brethren, whatsoever things are true, whatsoever things are honest, whatsoever things are just, whatsoever things are pure, whatsoever things are lovely, whatsoever things are of good report, if there be any virtue, and if there be any praise, think on these things. Reading from Philippians 4, verse 8.
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1: Real brokenness over our sin is when we have deep contrition. We recognize we have sinned against the Holy God. We're not just sorry we got caught or there are consequences, but we're sorry because we have violated God's holy law.

And on a Wednesday morning, Bob Lapine with you on Family Radio, as we have been thinking all this week about how we can really, truly count it all joy when we encounter various trials. That's what we're told to do in James chapter 1. But just how do you do that? And I mentioned earlier this morning that one of the ways we do this is by adjusting our thinking and recognizing that God is at work and that He has a spiritual purpose in our lives, and that going through the trial is a part of His design for us. Now, that's a choice you make by faith, because in the midst of the trial, which is real and present, the promise that there is some future benefit is something we have to trust that will happen, even when we don't have any proof that it will come. The only proof we have that there

there's going to be something good on the other side of the trial is the character of God and the promise of God and the reality of the resurrection that tells us that if God can take his own son through a painful, torturous death and bring him to life again, he can take whatever trial you're going through and bring glory from it. And that's what it looks like to believe the gospel again every day. And it gives us hope and courage as we face trials in this life. So today, you can consider your trial. You put your trial on one side of the ledger, you put God's promises on the other side, and you decide what you're going to believe. You can believe that the trials are God's punishment, but if you believe that, you're rejecting the promise of God and the word of God. Or you can believe that the trials are random and there's no meaning or purpose to them, but that goes against what the Bible teaches as well. Or you can believe that you're just getting what you deserve. But in the face of any of those options, James says, consider it. Think about it for a moment, because what's happening in the trial, God is putting your faith to the test. And that's the key. Are you going to pass the test by responding to your trial with faith?

The sounds that shaped your faith are still speaking today. Family Radio Foundations surrounds your day with classic hymns and trusted Bible teaching that continues to point hearts to Christ. 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Just say, "Alexa, play Family Radio Foundations."

And it's great to have you along with us on a Wednesday morning on Family Radio. I am Bob Lapine. It is time for the Wednesday edition of the Bible Quiz. Let's get right to it. In 1 Peter, Peter says, you should not think it is strange when you encounter fiery trials. When fiery trials come upon you, you should not think it's strange. What should you do when you experience fiery trials, according to 1 Peter 4? Question number 2. In Romans 12, we are told that when we experience tribulation, we should be exhibiting this fruit of the Spirit. Which fruit of the Spirit should we be exhibiting in the midst of tribulation, according to Romans chapter 12? And then finally, the Apostle Paul in 2 Corinthians 4 says that the sufferings of this life, he describes them a particular way. He says they're not worth being compared to the eternal glory we will receive. But what's the phrase he uses to describe our sufferings in this life? He calls them what kind of afflictions? So again, what should we be doing when we experience fiery trials, according to 1 Peter? Which of the fruit of the Spirit should we be exhibiting when we go through tribulation, according to Romans chapter 12? And what does Paul call our sufferings of this life? What kind of afflictions are they? Do you think you know? Well, I have got the answers right here. We'll listen to a hymn. I'll tell you what the answers are here in just a few minutes on Family Radio.

0: On a Wednesday morning, Bob Lapine with you here on Family Radio. Glad to have you along this morning. We just had our Bible quiz. Let me recap the questions. I'll give you the answers here. Question number one today, 1 Peter chapter 4 says, when you experience fiery trials, you should not think it strange. Don't be surprised. Instead, do this. What is it? Rejoice, he says. Rejoice to the extent that you partake in the sufferings of Christ. You get to do what Christ did. You rejoice in your sufferings. According to Romans 12, this is question number two. According to Romans 12, which of the fruit of the Spirit should we be exhibiting in the midst of tribulation? The answer is patience. We should be patient in tribulation, continuing steadfastly in prayer. And then finally, in 2 Corinthians chapter 4, the sufferings of this life are contrasted with our eternal glory. Paul says the sufferings of this life are not worth being compared to the eternal glory we'll experience. How does he describe our afflictions in this life? He says they are light and momentary afflictions that are producing in us an eternal weight of glory. Your afflictions today may be very real and they may feel very burdensome. The Bible says they are light and momentary afflictions. One day we will look back on them and say, it felt hard in the moment, but God was with us. How'd you do? Did you get all of those? We'll do it again tomorrow when we have the Thursday edition of the Bible quiz here on Family Radio.
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0: Unveiling Mercy, a daily walk through the Bible with Chad Bird.
1: Suffering, then glory. That's a pattern that's replicated throughout the Old Testament. Joseph suffers in the pit, in slavery, in prison, and then he's glorified to the right hand of Pharaoh. Moses is exiled for 40 years, and then God calls him to lead the Israelites out of slavery in Egypt. David is persecuted by Saul for all those years. He's on the run, and then he is crowned as king of the 12 tribes. Suffering and then glory. That's how the prophets and the Psalms describe the ministry of the Messiah. In Psalm 22, he suffers and then he's exalted. Isaiah 53, he bears our sins and then he's glorified. And this all takes us then to Luke 24. On the road to Emmaus, Jesus appears with the two Emmaus disciples. They don't recognize who he is. And Jesus says, "Oh, how foolish and slow of heart are you to believe in all that the prophets have spoken? Was it not necessary for the Christ to suffer these things and enter into his glory?" Suffering and then glory. The cross was not an accident. The cross was what God designed for the Messiah. He was to suffer and die and be buried and then resurrected and glorified. That's the pattern that's established by the Old Testament. That's what we have in the Psalms. That's what we have in the prophets. And so, of course, Jesus, beginning with Moses, with the Torah, led these Emmaus disciples through all the prophets to talk about how all these scriptures describe him in his ministry of fulfilling the Old Testament for us.
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1: One of the ways we resist temptation is by being focused on what God has called us to do and wholeheartedly giving ourselves to that.

And I hope you're having a great Wednesday morning. Glad to have you with us here on Family Radio. In James chapter 2, James makes an interesting statement. He talks about mercy triumphing over judgment. Those who are to be judged are under the law of liberty. Judgment is without mercy to the one who has shown no mercy, but mercy triumphs over judgment. As we go to the Lord in prayer this morning, let's thank God for the fact that mercy has triumphed over judgment. Lord, we do rejoice and thank you today that you have demonstrated your mercy and your grace toward us, and that while we were yet sinners, Christ died for us. We thank you that mercy triumphs over judgment, that our sins, they are many, but your mercy is indeed more. So, Lord, help us to rejoice in that truth today. We pray in your name.

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1: Hi, this is Tom Evans, and I recall back when my oldest daughter was a baby, and I recall praying, asking the Lord to bring a mentor, a father mentor, someone who had a lot of experience, someone who had seen it all as a parent. In time, I realized that I don't need to look any further than our own Heavenly Father. Let me just read this passage in 1 John chapter 3, verse 1. Behold what manner of love the Father has bestowed upon us that we should be called the sons of God. 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
3: Greetings. Let's open God's word to Psalm 27, a psalm of David. The Lord is my light and my salvation. Whom shall I fear? The Lord is the strength of my life. Of whom shall I be afraid? When the wicked came against me to eat up my flesh, my enemies and foes, they stumbled and fell. Though an army may encamp against me, my heart shall not fear. Though war rise against me, in this I will be confident. One thing I have desired of the Lord, that will I seek, that I may dwell in the house of the Lord all the days of my life, to behold the beauty of the Lord, and to inquire in his temple. For in the time of trouble, he shall hide me in his pavilion, in the secret place of his tabernacle he shall hide me. He shall set me high upon a rock. And now my head shall be lifted up above my enemies all around me. Therefore, I will offer sacrifices of joy in his tabernacle. I will sing, yes, I will sing praises to the Lord. Well, let's pray. Father, we thank you for our great life of singing your praises because you are light. There's no darkness in you. And more than that, you are our salvation. So Lord, we pray that you would show us your beauty and deliver us from all fear. We pray in Jesus' name. Amen. Well, as we open Psalm 27, we have this great call to fear nothing. How can you live a life of no fear? Well, this psalm has this poetic structure that moves from confidence to seeking God's beauty, and then another stanza of seeking God's face, and it concludes again with confidence. These two very different moods are thrown together in one song. And James Montgomery Boyce said this: don't you find that you are often both confident and anxious, trusting and fearful? Or at least your mood swings easily from one to the other. I do. Since that is true of us, it should be a comfort to realize it was also true of David. We can be instructed by what he did at such times. Well, as he's moving between this confident faith and this fear, this concern, and then seeking the Lord, we get to learn what to do when we're surrounded by enemies. How is it that you can walk with no fear? Well, you do it by taking up the shield of faith. And that means look to your God. And David seems to see conflict coming. Enemies are on the way. And here's what he does. He strengthens himself beforehand. And John Calvin said you should wrestle with yourself to fight back your doubts. Go quickly to prayer. So the first thing you do is you notice there's a battle coming. People are coming to eat me up. They hate me. Well, what do? Arm yourself with the truth of God. David takes up this threefold shield of faith, and here's what you should do. Go to this verse. The Lord is my light. Now, this is the only time in the Old Testament where God is called light. He's always around light. If you look at the throne of God, there's light coming from the throne. He gives light. He brings his people into the light. All that's in the Old Testament. But there's only once in the whole Old Testament where God is called light. He is light. Well, that greater revelation, although there's one glimpse of it here, it was waiting for the sunrise to visit us. And Jesus is the true light that gives light to every man coming into the world. And it's in the New Testament that we learn God is light. In him there is no darkness at all. And it's more personal than just saying that as a fact. God is light. Look at what the prayer is here. The Lord is my light. He drives away my darkness. And we can say with confidence, darkness will not win. So while you sit in darkness, and you have every reason to be afraid, if you just look around, you see people trying to eat you up. Do not fear. And here's how. Remember this, the Lord is my light. The second shield that David picks up, the Lord is my salvation. So not only is there a light in the sky, that is a comforting, comforting reality. There is a light. There is a sun. But more than that, that sun has healing in his wings. He comes to save the needy. It's not just that there is a sun. It is a sun that is my salvation. So as you look at who God is in his purity and his holiness, he is the God that sends your fears packing because he comes to save you. Jesus is the light, and the light came to rescue. So that's the second shield David picks up. The third shield, the Lord is my refuge. Now, you only need a refuge when people are trying to hurt you, when you need protection. And David said, wicked men who hate me are trying to kill me. But then he looked and said, well, I've seen this before. And every time they come to eat me up, David said, they stumble and fall. They trip every time they try to get to me. Every attempt on my life fails. And so David remembered, he called these deliverances of God in his own life in the past. He brought them to mind. He pulled them in to his present danger. And he said, you know what? God has helped me before. So I'm ready. I'm ready for another day of battle. The Lord is my light. The Lord is my salvation. The Lord is my stronghold. And this is what he was able to say at the end of picking up all three of these shields. Though an army may encamp against me. One man against thousands. And what would David do? My heart shall not fear. The war may rise against me. In this I will be confident. The name of the Lord is a strong tower. And if you run to it, you will be safe. Now, this psalm works on two different levels. It can be in one man against thousands. And what would David do? My heart shall not fear. The war may rise against me. In this I will be confident. The name of the Lord is a strong tower. And if you run to it,

0: and he delivers you from these attacks. He's a stronghold when people, everyone, is against you. It works on that level, but it works again even deeper. He is light to bring you out of darkness. The great problem of the Bible, the great problem of us, is that we are darkness. But the Lord is the light who comes and rescues us. The Lord is our salvation. Jesus came to save you from the worst enemy, which is sin. That's at the root of every other enemy you faced, your own sin. And the Lord comes to save you from that. The Lord Jesus is your refuge. So here we have in Psalm 27, the fullness of grace that Jesus brings because of who he is. So how do you deal with fear? How can you live a life and say, I am afraid of nothing and no one? You can surround me with an army, send the worst that the world has to bring with all of its money and power. I am not afraid. How do you get there? Take up the shield of faith. Let's pray. Lord, we come to you. Be our refuge. You've promised us here in your word, you are our light and our salvation. That is the answer to our fear. So Lord, give us faith. We're here to take up that shield even now. And we give you thanks and praise and all the glory given to us in Jesus. We praise you in Jesus' name. Amen.
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Thanks for being here today. We appreciate you listening to Family Radio. Now, a lesson that I need to relearn every day is that the needs of my heart are just too big for me to satisfy on my own. I can never fill the holes in my life that only God was meant to fill. He has to do it all. And that's exactly what the gospel says that he has done. When I admit that I have nothing to offer, Christ steps in and he supplies everything I need. As Paul says in Colossians 2, that you are complete in him. So if you're feeling a bit insufficient today, just remember that it's often in our emptiness when God's fullness shines the brightest.

The sounds that shaped your faith are still speaking today. 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

Psalm chapter 89, verse 1. I will sing of the mercies of the Lord forever. With my mouth will I make known your faithfulness to all generations.

But those who wait on the Lord shall renew their strength. They shall mount up with wings like eagles. They shall run and not be weary. They shall walk and not faint. Family Radio.

And we thank you for listening to Family Radio today. I'm Jason. You know, when we truly know who we are in Christ, the pressure to prove ourselves to the world is no longer a problem for us. Like, we no longer need the constant approval of other people because our worth is already secure as children of God. And there's a wonderful illustration of this in the film Chariots of Fire. True story. It follows two British sprinters preparing for the Olympics. One is Harold Abrams. You may remember that he runs because he feels he has to prove something to the world. His identity is completely tied to winning and to what others think of him. The other runner, Eric Little, who's a devoted Christian, sees things much differently. He runs for the joy that it brings him. Running reminds him of who God is, of God's goodness. He even says, "I believe that God made me for a purpose, and when I run, I feel his pleasure." So Little didn't run to earn his identity. He ran because he already knew who he was. And that's the freedom the gospel gives us. 1 John 3:1 says, "See what kind of love the Father has given us, that we should be called children of God, and so we are." So when we know who we are and to who we belong, we're finally able to live for God instead of trying to impress everybody else.

0: For Coral Ridge Ministries, I'm Pastor Rob Pacienza. Recently, I had the same Uber driver 2 days in a row. His name is Zahid, a Muslim from Pakistan. Coincidence? I don't think so. I had the opportunity to share the gospel with him twice, and it reminded me of something I will never forget. God sovereignly places people in our lives every single day. The driver, the cashier, the neighbor, the co-worker two cubicles down. None of it is accidental. Acts 17 tells us that God has determined the times and the boundaries of every person's life so that they may seek him and perhaps find him. I needed a ride across town. Zahid needed the gospel, and God arranged our meeting. God is always at work around us. The question is whether we're paying attention. So don't miss the moment. The divine appointment you almost overlooked might be the one that changes everything. For more, visit crm.tv.
1: Psalm 9, verses 9 and 10. The Lord is a stronghold for the oppressed, a stronghold in times of trouble. And those who know your name put their trust in you. For you, O Lord, have not forsaken those who seek.

And Romans 1:16 is your verse of the day where the Apostle Paul says, "For I am not ashamed of the gospel of Christ, for it is the power of God to salvation for everyone who believes, for the Jew first and also for the Greek." Now, you know, there are definitely things that we should be ashamed of when we lie or cheat, when we hurt other people. That sense of shame is appropriate. Reminds us when we've done something wrong and we need God's forgiveness. But the gospel, as Paul says here, belongs in an entirely different category. The gospel is completely good and true. It's never something we have to be ashamed of. And Paul knew that. Paul was mocked and beaten, thrown into prison for the gospel's sake, and yet he never backed down because he knew what the gospel meant to him. It saved him, and it has the power to save anyone. The gospel's nothing to be ashamed of. It's the greatest news this world has ever heard. And that's the message here of Romans 1:16. 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

There is something comforting about hearing hymns and Bible teaching that has strengthened believers for generations. 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

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Thanks for listening to Family Radio. So often our world is shaken by natural disasters, things like tornadoes, hurricanes, floods, and earthquakes. But it's not just our world that gets rattled. We do too. 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
1: 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And we are the people of His pasture, and the sheep of His hand. 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
2: I wish I understood the holiness of God. I understand it a little bit, just a fraction. I study God's holiness not because I'm holy, but because I'm not holy. And I know it. So it's not enough simply to say, I believe in God, some amorphous, mysterious, cloudy spirit up in the sky. But the God we believe in is personal, and the God that we believe in is moral. He is ethical. He is holy. And he gives commandments to his people. And he gets exercised about whether we obey those commandments.
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3: And we thank you for joining us this hour on Family Radio. So if you've ever been out for a walk, you know, maybe you're standing at the bottom of a hill, you may have thought, there's no way I'm making it up this thing. I'm going to collapse. This hill is just too steep. But as you keep walking, you soon realize, this isn't as steep as I thought it was. I mean, sure, it's hard, it's challenging, but definitely not as bad as I thought. And this is the kind of thing that happens every day with us. We misjudge life's difficulties, and we're immediately tempted to quit. But as we gain the courage to take another step, God promises to strengthen us for the road ahead.

Think about the extent of human population, as vast as it is, transcending racial barriers and the barriers of time and space in many ways. And then say to yourself, this God, who is sovereign over the affairs of all of these billions of people, actually knows my name and cares about

Psalm 121 is one of my favorite psalms. Notice the phraseology begins, "He who watches over you will not slumber." Indeed, here it comes again. Watches over Israel, the whole people of God, will neither slumber nor sleep. The Lord watches over you.

Well, thanks for joining us this Wednesday. You're listening to Family Radio. And as we've been exploring the book of Exodus this week with Dr. Jay Sklar, we've discovered that God reveals himself to us in beautiful ways through his word. But if we're honest, there are also passages in a book like Exodus that can leave us kind of scratching our heads. You know, maybe you've read a difficult section in the Old Testament and thought, like, why would God put this here if I can never fully understand it? And if the Bible is actually God's revelation to us, then why does it sometimes

0: feels so mysterious. Like understanding it is just beyond our grasp. Well, today, Dr. Sklar helps us think through why God left certain mysteries in his word and how that can actually deepen our faith in Scripture.
1: To that concern, I'd begin by saying everything that we need to understand for salvation is very clear in the Scriptures. And so the things that are unclear don't keep us from knowing the main things that are true about who God is and what he calls us to do and what he's done in Jesus and how he's given us his Spirit. And there's just so much. We can spend the rest of our lives studying it. We still won't get to the bottom of it. The second thing I would say, though, is that the fact that there are some things that we won't understand until we get to glory, to me, speak to how directly God speaks to people in time and space. And what I mean by that is the reason that some things will remain unclear to us is because God is speaking very specifically to very specific people in very specific times and places. And because of that, he can sometimes assume things that they know that we no longer know today. And again, thankfully, none of those impinge on things we need to know for salvation. But it's a helpful reminder for us to approach the text, one, with humility, but I think also with thankfulness that this is a God who showed up on specific dates, August 5th, 1422 BC, to speak to somebody in this specific little village, the ancient Near East.

If we confess our sins, He is faithful and just to forgive us our sins and to cleanse us from all unrighteousness. Family Radio.

0: world around you may change, but God's Word never changes. 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
1: Now, your path through life is undoubtedly complex. Oftentimes, there's no right or wrong answer to the big questions you face. And so to make the best choices, you need wisdom. Thankfully, the book of Proverbs concerns itself completely with instructing people in the path of wisdom. It provides principles to apply in a variety of situations rather than simple instructions to follow. As you listen, allow Proverbs to refocus your attention on God's truth for those everyday encounters of life.
2: Boast not thyself of tomorrow, for thou knowest not what a day may bring forth. Let another man praise thee, and not thine own mouth, a stranger, and not thine own lips. A stone is heavy, and the sand weighty, but a fool's wrath is heavier than them both. Wrath is cruel, and anger is outrageous, but who is able to stand before envy? Open rebuke is better than secret love. Faithful are the wounds of a friend, but the kisses of an enemy are deceitful. The full soul loatheth an honeycomb, but to the hungry soul every bitter thing is sweet. As a bird that wandereth from her nest, so is a man that wandereth from his place. Ointment and perfume rejoice the heart, so doth the sweetness of a man's friend by hearty counsel. Thine own friend and thy father's friend forsake not, neither go into thy brother's house in the day of thy calamity. For better is a neighbor that is near than a brother far off.
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4: All around us every day, situations reveal the gospel if you take the time to notice. The other day, I used the drive-thru at a local coffee shop. You know the feeling. Taking a break to give yourself a special treat. The aroma of roasted coffee making its way into your car. Raising your anticipation of the joy that's about to take place. When I was asked to pay, they handed me a credit card reader with a screen that gave me an option to tip. Now, tip culture is a funny thing. First of all, the smallest tip option was $1. And while a dollar isn't much, for what I ordered, 30% sounds excessive. Second, tips are supposed to be rewards for exceptional service. The person at the window is friendly, but is simply handing me a coffee and smiling, going above and beyond. Third, who gets the tip? How do I specifically reward the person who served me? Fourth, here's where things get really complicated. Tips are supposed to be based on merit, but I've been told that establishments like these assume their workers get tips. So they pay the workers less than what their labor is worth because the tips make up the difference. So that's an issue, because now if I don't tip, I feel like I'm defrauding the workers of what they're owed. See how messy everything gets? It's easier just to hit the $1 button and go about my day. But now the tip given is void of appreciation. It's a grace that means little or nothing. I'm not giving an extra dollar because I want to, but because it's the most convenient thing to do. I'm so glad the kingdom of God is not a meritocracy. I'm so glad that God doesn't give us his minimum and then perhaps a little extra here and there for when he's pressured by convenience to do so or even pleased with the quality of our service. God doesn't give us salvation that we're owed and then add grace if he feels like it. God starts with grace. Every bit of his love poured out on us in our daily lives comes from his benevolence and love. When we serve him, it's not in hopes that he'll bring us a good return. We serve him because of the abundance he's already given us. We can never outgive God. But being recipients of his grace should motivate us to be the most generous people on the planet. And when we are generous, not because of who we are or who others are, but because of who God is, the gospel is demonstrated and God is glorified. Ephesians chapter 5, verses 1 through 2 says, "Therefore, be imitators of God as dear children and walk in love as Christ also has loved us and given himself for us, an offering and a sacrifice to God for a sweet-smelling aroma."
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but you're listening to Family Radio, and it's great to have you here. So this is kind of interesting. Psychologists have studied something called learned helplessness. Have you ever heard of that before? It's the idea that people often begin to believe what they've repeatedly been told about themselves. So in one experiment, the participants were given a simple math test, but before taking the test, some of them were told things like, people in your group don't usually do well on this test. And other participants were simply handed the test, given no warning at all. And what's fascinating is that the people who were told they were likely to fail often performed worse, even though the test itself was no different. Now, that should make us think about the messages we hear every day. Maybe you've been told you're not good enough, or you'll never measure up, you are a failure. And those words come from people that we trust, either a parent, a friend, a teacher, maybe even someone in the church. That can have a huge impact on how we view ourselves. But as Christians, we have a greater voice we can listen to. Because God knows us more completely than anyone else ever could. And his word has the final say about who we are. Ephesians 2:10 says that we are his workmanship, created in Christ Jesus for good works, which God prepared beforehand that we should walk in them. So our identity is rooted in Christ. And when we know that we are loved by him and we've been created for a purpose by him, we can now live with confidence, a confidence that no one can ever take away.

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1: My name is Lori, and it's wonderful news. My husband accepted Christ last night. I'm so excited. Oh, my goodness, yes. I've been praying for it for almost a year. And he finally took the next step and accepted Christ last night.
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1: I'm George Grant, pastor of Parish Presbyterian Church in Franklin, Tennessee. And every Lord's Day, we pray just as Jesus taught us. This is the Lord's Prayer on Family Radio. Our Father, who art in heaven, hallowed be thy name. Thy kingdom come, thy will be done on earth as it is in heaven. Give us this day our daily bread and forgive us our trespasses, as we forgive those who trespass against us. Lead us not into temptation, but deliver us from evil. For thine is the kingdom and the power and the glory forever. Amen.
2: Hi, this is Tom Evans, and I recall back when my oldest daughter was a baby, and I recall praying, asking the Lord to bring a mentor, a father mentor, someone who had a lot of experience, someone who had seen it all as a parent. In time, I realized that I don't need to look any further than our own Heavenly Father. Let me just read this passage in 1 John chapter 3, verse 1. Behold what manner of love the Father has bestowed upon us, that we should be called the sons of God. Imagine being adopted into a family and being told that you are loved beyond measure, that someone gave their life in order that you might become an adopted son or daughter of the kingdom of God. During this Father's Day season, would you consider a gift to Family Radio so that we may declare the message of the love of the Father, that we would become his sons or daughters? 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

0: Isaiah chapter 53, verse 5. But he was wounded for our transgressions. He was bruised for our iniquities. The chastisement for our peace was upon him, and by his stripes we are healed.
1: Yes, it's love
2: with hope that comes from the Lord. 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

Hey, I'm Jason, and thank you for listening to Family Radio today. So when it comes to rebuilding a strained relationship, whether it's marriage, family, a friendship, we often want big change right away. Because it's hard living with constant conflict. No one wants to be in a situation like that. And so we're tempted to look for the quick fix to change our life overnight by following some prescribed plan. But Ray Johnston, the author of The Hope Quotient, gives some wise advice. He says, just try to get 10% improvement. When couples get that 10% improvement, they get hope. And when someone gets hope, anything is possible. Now, you know, I certainly find that to be true, that there is power in the little things. Maybe it's a text that simply says, hey, I was thinking about you today. Or instead of sulking and giving my wife the silent treatment, I offer a kind word instead. It might even be a prayer that you whisper through your gritted teeth, asking God to soften your heart. And yet, in the moment, it doesn't feel like much, but over time, that's how God begins to heal our hearts. And I know for me, being a perfectionist doesn't help, because I want things to be right even before I lift a finger and get started. But then I realize, oh yeah, this relationship thing, it requires time and energy. It's not going to happen all at once. Just one small, faithful step at a time. That's going to build momentum, develop that muscle memory in my heart. And before long, as Ray said, anything is possible.

There is something comforting about hearing hymns and Bible teaching that has strengthened believers for generations. 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And it's as close as your own voice. 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

0: Thanks for joining us today on Family Radio. So I think at some point we've all wished that we could peer into the future and know exactly what choice to make or which path to take, and really have a clear picture of God's will for our life. Someone once said that God's will is what you would want for yourself if you knew enough to want it. So it's good to know that God is always on our side. He knows the way ahead, and we can rest knowing that His will is better than anything we could have chosen for ourselves.
1: Open the Bible with Colin Smith.
2: God has a profile for leaders that's set out in the book of Deuteronomy. If you want to be used by God, seek the anointing of His Holy Spirit. Be committed to God's people and learn to trust God in all things. 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Be crystal clear in your convictions regarding the central truths of the gospel and feed on the Word of God daily as you walk humbly with your God. That's the profile God gives of a man or a woman who gets his will done. And if you're a leader, this is what God calls you to pursue.
1: Is there someone in your life who needs to know the God of the Bible and might be open to take a journey through the Bible with you? Invite them to openthebible.org.
3: 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When I awake, I am still with you. 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
4: When people become simply afraid of God, they'll never entrust themselves to Him. They must turn elsewhere for their security. People with this sinful fear of God will not trust in Christ for their salvation. They'll look elsewhere.
5: You know, when we talk about the fear of God, there is a great deal of misunderstanding. Hello and welcome to the Wednesday edition of Renewing Your Mind. We are pleased to share with you messages from the series, The Fear of the Lord, is by Ligonier Ministries Teaching Fellow, Dr. Michael Reeves. If we believe the lie that we're to be afraid of God, we'll actually run from Him. And as you'll hear today, just because people run from God doesn't necessarily mean that they're running from religion.
4: We all know fear. When you experience fear, your body reacts. You feel the adrenaline as your heart races, your breathing accelerates, your muscles tense. And sometimes that can be intensely fun. You think of the rush of the roller coaster or the big game. Sometimes it can be terrifying as panic grips you so utterly that you cannot think but only shake, sweat, and fret. Now, underneath those bodily experiences are common thoughts. We fear when we encounter something we cannot control. We fear when we face the prospect of either losing something that we love or experiencing something bad. We even fear when we face the prospect of gaining something wonderful, when that thing seems too impossibly wonderful for us. And drilling to the bottom of the matter, the Dutch theologian Wilhelmus Abrakel explained, fear issues forth from love. That is, we fear because we love. We love ourselves, and so we fear bad things happening to us. We love our families, our friends, our things, and so fear losing them. But it's not only that we fear losing things we love. Strange to say, we also fear precisely that which is lovely. you would expect us to turn away only from ugliness and from sights that revolt us. But in reality, we also find we have to avert our gaze in the face of extreme beauty. For sheer loveliness is overwhelming. The bridegroom can dream of staring into his bride's eyes and yet find himself at times unable to hold her gaze because of her loveliness. J.R.R. Tolkien once called this the fear of the beautiful. And he explained that the fear of the beautiful was the very reason why he loved the genre of fantasy. He said, "I desired dragons with a profound desire. Of course, I in my timid body didn't wish to have them in the neighborhood, intruding into my relatively safe world, in which it was, for instance, possible to read stories in peace of mind free from fear. But the world that contained even the imagination of Fafnir the dragon was richer and more beautiful at whatever cost of peril." Now, we don't instinctively recognize that we actually fear that which is rich and good and beautiful. And yet, as the perilous world of dragons was fearfully attractive to Tolkien, so good things can be deliciously formidable. And that is why the fear of success is often stronger than the fear of failure. Failure and mediocrity can be comfortable, undemanding, friends. Our frailty means that the prospect of success can be daunting. And in the face of greatness, vitality, joy, we can just feel it's too much for us. Fear also has a tendency to create a groove in our minds. The more we fear something, the more we tend to be engrossed with it and can't let it go. And so whether we are fascinated or repelled by our fears, there are common traits to all our fears. They arise from what we love. They excite the body. And they can fixate the mind. They have a common DNA, our fears. However, it is also important to recognize there are different sorts of fear. And confusion on this point is quite deadly. So take, for example, how some Christians, they see the lack of reverence and awe of God in our churches, and they can sometimes think that the answer is to make people afraid of God. As if our love for God needs to be tempered by being afraid of him. But Scripture speaks quite differently. Take, for example, Exodus 20. Exodus 20, the people of Israel gather at Mount Sinai. And we read from verse 18. "Now, when all the people saw the thunder and the flashes of lightning and the sound of the trumpet and the mountain smoking, the people were afraid and trembled. And they stood far off and said to Moses, 'You speak to us and we will listen, but do not let God speak to us, lest we die.' And Moses said to the people, 'Do not fear, for God has come to test you, that the fear of him may be before you, that you may not sin.'" Isn't that a strange sentence? "Do not fear, that the fear of him may be before you." So Moses here sets out a contrast between being afraid of God and fearing God. Those who have a fear of him will not be afraid of him. And yet, he uses the same fear word in Hebrew for both. So evidently, there is a fear of God which is desirable, and there is a fear of God which is not desirable. So what we're going to do now is look at the different types of fear of God that we meet in Scripture. And the first type of fear of God is condemned by Scripture. I've been tempted to call this wrong fear, but there is a sense in which actually it is quite right for unbelievers to be afraid of God. The Holy God is terrible to those who are far from him. Instead, I'm calling it sinful fear, since it is a fear of God that flows from sin. And this sinful fear of God, it is the sort of fear that James tells us the demons have when they believe and shudder. It's the fear Moses wanted to remove from the Israelites at Mount Sinai. It is the fear Adam had when he first sinned and was afraid and so hid from God. Adam was the first one to fear, to feel this sinful fear. And in that moment, he shows us the essential nature of sinful fear. Sinful fear drives you away from God. And this is the fear of the unbeliever who hates God, who fears being exposed as a sinner, and so runs from God. This is the fear that is at odds with love for God. It is the fear that is rooted in the very heart of sin, dreading, retreating from God. This is the fear that generates, produces the doubt that rationalizes unbelief. Fear is the motor of unbelief. It is the motor for both atheism and idolatry, inspiring people to invent any reality but the living God they shrink from and dread. So take, for example, the late Christopher Hitchens, one of the so-called four horsemen of the 21st century new atheism. Now, Hitchens liked to describe himself as an anti-theist, not an atheist, but an anti-theist, because he was opposed to the very possibility of God's existence. But this anti-theism, he was very clear, was motivated by a fear of God. He was asked on Fox News what he thought about the possibility of God's existence, and this is what he said. He said, "I think it would be rather awful if it was true. If there was a permanent, total, round-the-clock, divine supervision and invigilation of everything you did, you would never have a waking or sleeping moment when you weren't being watched and controlled and supervised by some celestial entity from the moment of your conception to the moment of your death. It would be like living in North Korea." Hitchens tragically misunderstood and so feared God. He thought he was a tyrant in the sky. And the same could be said of the young Martin Luther. Luther once explained how, under the Roman Catholicism he'd grown up with, he said, "Christ was depicted as a grim tyrant, a furious, stern judge who demanded much of us and imposed good works as payment for our sins. This," he carried on, makes us reluctant to go to him. If my conscience is stricken with fear, I feel sufficiently repelled. My heart and bad conscience quite naturally shun him whom I fear. Fear and terror prod and goad me away from him so that I do not stay with him. So, as a monk, Luther found himself utterly terror-stricken at the thought of this grim tyrant he thought existed in heaven. He was afraid of God, filled with a fear that was the very opposite of love. As he put it, I did not love, yes, I hated the righteous God who punishes sinners, and secretly, if not blasphemously, certainly murmuring greatly, I was angry with God, said Luther. It was only when he felt himself to be born again in the knowledge of Christ as a kind Savior that he could bring himself to say, he will not be a terror to me, but a comfort. But those experiences of Christopher Hitchens and Martin Luther show that this sinful fear that flees from God arises in good part from a misunderstanding of God. So the unfaithful servant in Jesus' parable of the 10 minas, he displays exactly this problem. Do you remember? He complains unfairly to his master. He says, I was afraid of you because I knew you were a severe man. See, he saw nothing of his master's kindness. In the servant's short-sighted eyes, the great man was all stingy severity. And so the servant was simply afraid. And this is exactly the blindness that Satan loves to inflict on us. Just as it was in the garden, Satan's chief labor is to misrepresent God. He would present God to us as pure negative threat, the embodiment of anti-gospel, bad news. Because then, if we believe him and perceive God as pure threat, we will run from him in fear, wishing the heavenly ogre did not exist. And yet, while this deception-fueled fear of God drives people away from God, it doesn't always drive them away from religion. It need not even drive them away from an apparently impressive morality or from a religious life, obedience to the law. Now, having presented God as harsh and dreadful, this fear gives people the mindset of the reluctant slave who obeys his master not out of any love, but merely from fear of the whip. Out of slavish fear, people will perform all manner of external duties to appease a God they secretly despise. And to all the world, they can seem like devout, exemplary Christians, if rather lacking in joy. And so it was with the young Martin Luther, who murmured and raged inwardly while outwardly acting the part of a devoted and obedient monk. When people, through misunderstanding, become simply afraid of God, they'll never entrust themselves to him. They must turn elsewhere for their security. People with this sinful fear of God will not trust in Christ for their salvation. They'll look elsewhere. They'll trust in the law, in their own efforts, in anything, anyone else but Christ. But there is another part to this sinful fear. And the other part is sinful fear consists also in the fear of letting go of sin, or what we might call the dread of holiness. C.S. Lewis explored this idea in The Great Divorce. The Great Divorce is a story, an allegory, really, which starts in what he calls the Grey Town, which is a hellish place. It's hell. And everyone there in the Grey Town is afraid of the dark. And there is a regular bus that takes short trips to heaven from there. And few dare step aboard the bus because though they're afraid of the dark, they're even more afraid of the light. The dark shrouds nameless horrors, but the light is more scary for how it exposes them. So some of the spectral souls get on board the bus, and they arrive in the bright beauty of the heavenly meadow. And one of the spectral souls from hell screams, "I don't like it, it gives me the pip." And then the solid people, the residents of heaven, arrive. And Lewis tells us two of the ghosts screamed and ran for the bus. Their very splendor was terrifying to the shrunken wraiths from hell. "Go away," squealed the ghost. "Go away. Can't you see I want to be alone?" "But you need help," said the solid one. "If you have the least trace of decent feeling left," said the ghost, "you'll keep away. I don't want help. I want to be left alone." The fear for the ghosts is their realization that to dwell in heaven, they must give up their so-called dignity, their self-dependence, their misery, their anger, their grumbles, and they cannot imagine being without the very things that deform them, the things that keep them from happiness. They shudder at the prospect of liberation and purification. Their fear is a struggle against joy. It is a fear of the light and a refusal to let go of the darkness. It is the very richness and energy of the pure life of heaven that is so overwhelming and fearful to the ghosts, and they will do almost anything to avoid it. Sinners prefer their darkness and chains to the light and freedom of heaven. And so they dread its holiness. Small wonder then that our culture today is building ever higher walls to defend itself from the unsettling beauty of God, or even the very idea of beauty. Traditional conceptions of beauty are being dismissed as discriminatory, non-egalitarian. All things are declared to be equally beautiful. The existence of any absolute beauty is denied in the arts and media, where they are simultaneously rather reveling in the perverse, the crooked, the ugly. Now, sadly, Christians are not immune from this sinful fear, this dread of holiness. Poor teaching, hard times, Satan's accusations can all feed this cringing dread of God. So what weed killer can we use? Well, really, the rest of this teaching series will be an attempt to hold out the cure. But for now, though, here are some golden words of wisdom from John Bunyan. John Bunyan once wrote a treatise on the fear of God, and he asked these questions. He said, "Do you have fears that make you question whether there was ever a work of grace wrought in your soul? Do these fears sometimes weaken your heart in prayer? Do these fears you have keep you back, keep you away from laying hold of the promise of salvation by Jesus Christ? Do you have fears that tend to harden your heart, to make you desperate?" And then Bunyan says, "Well, poor Christian, look back on your answer. How much of God do you think is in those fears? It cannot be that these things are the true and natural effects of the workings of the Spirit of God. These are not his doings. Do you not see the very paw of the devil in these fears?" It is, Bunyan saw, the devil's work to promote a fear of God that makes people afraid of God in such a way that they want to flee from God. The Spirit's work is the exact opposite, to produce in us a wonderful fear that wins and draws us to God.
5: 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Well, we heard Dr. Reeves refer to what he called a happy, scripture-commanded, spirit-breathed fear. He'll talk more about that tomorrow in a message titled, A Delightful Fear of God. I hope you'll join us here on Renewing Your Mind.

Psalm 28, verse 7. The Lord is my strength and my shield. In him my heart trusts, and I am helped. My heart exults, and with my song I give thanks to him.

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1: Welcome to Bible Q&A with John MacArthur, and I'm Denny Nugent here with today's question for John. Well, friend, if you want a blessed life, the Bible points you to the book of Revelation. As chapter 1, verse 3 says, "Blessed is he who reads and those who hear the words of the prophecy and heed the things that are written in it, for the time is near." Now, John, certainly all of Scripture is profitable, but Revelation's the only book that guarantees a blessing for those who hear and obey it. Why is that?
2: Yeah, isn't that especially unique that when you come to the book of Revelation, which for many people is the most difficult book to understand, you find a singular blessing there? Now, that is not to say that there aren't blessings from studying every book in the Bible, because there are. Even John says these things are written that your joy might be made full. Full joy and blessing go together. So all Scripture is profitable. All Scripture is beneficial for the man of God to be thoroughly furnished unto all good works. So all Scripture brings blessing. All Scripture produces joy. But it is the book of Revelation that gives the special promise, blessed is the one who hears and understands this book. Why is it in the book of Revelation that it says that? Because it plays out in history that way. People ignore the book of Revelation. They're content to say, we can't understand it, there are too many views, leave it alone. And I think that the reason you have a promise of blessing in that book is to drive us into that book. Because it can be understood, it can be accurately interpreted, and when it is, and you understand the full truth of the future as revealed in Scripture, that is a profound blessing.
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4: 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Reading from John 14, verses 1 through 3. Let not your heart be troubled. Ye believe in God, believe also in me. In my Father's house are many mansions. If it were not so, I would have told you. I go to prepare a place for you. And if I go and prepare a place for you, I will come again and receive you unto myself, that where I am, there ye may be also. Reading from John 14, verses 1 through 3.
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0: Do you realize how much Jesus loves you? We're going to consider that question today on Truth for Life as Alistair Begg points out how a simple, humble act demonstrated Jesus' unconditional love for his people and provides an example that we should follow. We're looking at chapter 13 in John's Gospel.
1: You should note, if your Bible is open, that Jesus had left the crowd, because you remember we said last time, chapter 12 is the end of Jesus' public teaching ministry. There is more that will be in the public in terms of his death and crucifixion and resurrection, but in terms of his actual instruction given to the crowds, there is a transition from 12 and into 13. And Jesus, if you like, has left the crowds with his words ringing in their ears. He has said to them, I did not come to judge the world, but to save the world. People would have heard that. I have come into the world as light, so that whoever believes in me may not remain in darkness. Afterwards, as they were going home, as they sat in the evening at the meal, they may have said to one another, I wonder what he meant about that. What does he mean that we wouldn't walk in darkness? Someone else says, yes, I remember, he said, the light is among you for a little while longer. While you have the light, believe in the light, that you may become the sons of light. All of this Jesus is proclaiming in the company of the crowd and in the company of his disciples. Perhaps this evening, as we come to the final of these truly trulies, we will be struck by the way in which his call to believe in the light while you still have the light runs in distinct comparison to the 30th verse and the concluding phrase, when Judas walks away, John simply says, and it was night. He had heard Jesus say, believe while you still have the light. And he chose to walk out into the darkness. Well, as I say, the public ministry ends, and now he gathers with his disciples in order to prepare his disciples for the fact of his departure. And in my notes, I said to myself, if I was going to work my way through this passage, I would want to make sure that I understood the things that we're told concerning Jesus' knowledge. So, for example, it begins in 13:1. Now, before the feast of the Passover, when Jesus knew that his hour had come to depart from the world and to go to the Father, Jesus was completely aware of this. In verse 3, Jesus, again, his knowledge, knowing that the Father had given all things into his hands, that he had come from God, that he was going back to God, he then proceeds in the washing of their feet. In verse 11, for he, that is Jesus, knew who was to betray him, and that is why he said, not all of you are clean. Now, I noted that because it stood out to me in contrast to what he says to Peter in verse 7, when Peter characteristically begins to interact with Jesus in a way that none of the others do, which seems to be par for the course for him. When in verse 6, he says, are you going to wash my feet? You would wash my feet? And then Jesus says, what I am doing, you do not understand now, but afterward, you will understand. And so I paused on that, and I want to pause on that for a moment and address it with you. Because what Jesus is saying to Peter in the express immediacy of all that is about to unfold in terms of the cross is actually true for each of us in all of our lives. There's not a person within earshot of me right now who is making their journey through life, professing as a follower of Jesus, and what Jesus says to Peter, he might realistically say to us, who actually use our names, Alistair, what I'm doing, you do not understand now, but afterward, you will understand. Isn't that the case? When the shadows come, when one wheel falls off, as it were, the wagon, when the times of joy seem to somehow or another be sprinkled with disappointment, with anxiety, with uncertainty, with the prospect of death, with the loss of loved ones, with the unanswered prayers for our children or for our grandchildren. And Jesus says, you may not understand right now, but one day you will understand. Peter wasn't unique in this. His colleagues didn't get it either. Jesus knows. Jesus knows all about our troubles. In fact, this is what makes quite remarkable the statement at the end of verse 1. Knowing that he's about to depart from the world and return to the Father, and having loved his own who were in the world, he loved them to the end. I said to myself, well, there is something that I need to stop on as well, because the disciples did not understand. Again and again in the Gospels, when Jesus explains to them that he must go to Jerusalem and suffer and die, and on the third day be raised again, for example, you'll find this in Mark 8, and Mark simply says, but they did not understand what he was saying to them. Having loved his own who were in the world, he loved them to the end. He loved them. Do you know how much Jesus loves you? Do you believe how much Jesus loves you? That's what I wrote to myself. Because think about this. Jesus knew where he was going. Jesus knew what awaited him. Jesus knew that when he said to them, watch and pray so that you may not enter into temptation, they all decided to have a sleep. And he came back and he found them sleeping. Jesus knew that they would deny him. Jesus knew that one would betray him, but it didn't stop him from loving them. He loved them to the end. How wonderful is this? We know all kinds of love, marital love, boyfriend, girlfriend love, affection, brotherly, sisterly love, and so on. But so much of my love, our love, is filtered because we tend to dispense the generosity of our affections largely in response to the well-being or the acceptable behavior of the one whom we love, but not Jesus. Jesus will never reject any of his servants because of our feeble service. That's a big encouragement. Because of our weak performance, everyone that he receives, he keeps. Those whom he loves at the first, he loves to the end. The love of God for us in Jesus is immense. He loved us before we knew him. He loved us before we had any interest in him. He loved us enough to pursue us. And having brought us, having given us, entrusted us to his son, John 6, all that the Father gives me will come to me, and whoever comes to me, I will never turn them away. Never turn them away. You come through a bad week, feeble, floundering, forsaken. The devil comes and knocks on the front door of your head and says, See, I told you, it would never work. You'd never continue. Tell him to go to where he belongs and turn your gaze to Christ, the love of Christ. That is why, incidentally, when we studied Ephesians many years ago now, it seems, part of Paul's prayer for the Ephesian believers was along these lines. Can't read the whole prayer. It's in Ephesians 3, verse 18. He's praying that you would be rooted and grounded in love, that you may have strength to comprehend what? Well, to comprehend with all the saints what is the breadth and length and height and depth. And to know the Ephesian believers was along these lines. Can't read the whole prayer. It's in Ephesians 3, verse 18. He's praying that you would be rooted and grounded in love, that you may have strength to comprehend what? Well, to comprehend with all the saints what is the breadth,

knowledge passes knowledge. Jesus' love for his disciples was not in evidence on account of their having met his expectations. Jesus' love for you as a follower of Jesus is not tied to your ability to meet his expectations. The cross is the irrefutable proof of the love of Jesus. It is an undeniable demonstration of the love of Jesus. And that is why the foot washing, which we will pass over briefly, that is why the foot washing needs to be understood in light of that to which the foot washing points. The foot washing serves not only as an illustration of all that is about to take place on the cross, but it also serves as an example for the living out of the life on the part of his disciples. And that is why when he says in verse 16, "Truly, truly, I say to you, a servant is not greater than his master, nor is a messenger greater than the one who sent him." He's arguing from the greater to the lesser. If I then, being your Lord and master, do this, you then must do this for one another. Jesus is their Lord and he's their master, and yet he took the lowest place. And what he's saying is simple. It is therefore unthinkable, he says, that you who are my servants should consider yourselves too great to follow the pattern that I have established. That's why it was so helpful that we had read for us in Philippians chapter 2, perfectly revealing to us the steps down on the part of Jesus. Peter does the same thing in his letter where he says to his folks in chapter 5, "Clothe yourselves, all of you, with humility." The word that he uses there is the word for an apron that would have been used by a servant in the act of foot washing. And they would take that apron and they would wrap it around themselves as they engaged in what they were doing. And so Peter says, what I want you to do is actually metaphorically wrap that thing around yourselves and so serve. Somewhat ironical and wonderful, isn't it, that Peter should return to this when he himself didn't do such a great job on this occasion. Now, I'm going to leave aside the question of whether the practice of foot washing should be a regular ordinance of the church. Those of you from a Roman Catholic background know that the Pope does this once a year, which seems to me not to be an immediate, obvious application of John chapter 13. But nevertheless, some of the Moravians continue to do this. They see it as a rite of the church. I think for myself that I'm perfectly happy to wash your feet if you need that done. And I suppose you might be prepared to do it for me. But I also recognize that it is very possible to put a system in place which actually reveals nothing of the heart attitude that is necessary. I can still have a jealous spirit. I can be resentful. I can do everything. I can wash your feet and just, yeah, okay. So I think it's an as that you should do as I have done, not what I have done. It's okay if you want to do what I've done, but what I want you to do is make sure you do as I have done. In other words, as servants, you need to be ready to perform the lowliest of services. That menial tasks are not to be beneath us. Now, this, of course, is something that Jesus emphasized. You find it in Matthew, you find it in Luke, and he even refers to it again in is it chapter 15? Yes, in chapter 15, if you turn over a page where he's talking about if the world hates you, it hated me, and so on. And then he says, remember the word that I said to you. A servant is not greater than his master. Now, what brings this home with such a punch is the fact that when you read in the Synoptic Gospels, for example, when you read in Luke and in chapter 22, Luke tells us that in this very context, a dispute had arisen.
So Jesus is now

0: demonstrating the lowliness of his persona, which is going to be magnified, dramatized in the cross. And in that context, in that supper, as they're all laid out on their left-hand arms with their feet hanging out the back in a U-tube, eating, they've got an argument. And what is the argument? A dispute arose among them so as to which of them was to be regarded as the greatest. That's good, isn't it? I think I can identify with this better than the foot washing. It's as though Jesus decided to address that issue by doing the unthinkable. That he would do that which they would be unprepared to do for one another. Bishop Ryle says, well would it be for the church if the truth of verse 16 was more remembered and real humility was not so sadly rare. Pride is the elemental human sin. Pride. If you think about it, jealousy is just pride because we think we should have something else. You can trace it all to there. Ryle goes on, perhaps there is no sight so displeasing in God's eyes as a self-conceited, self-satisfied, self-centered, stuck-up professor of religion. Perhaps there is no sight so displeasing in God's eyes as a self-conceited, self-satisfied, self-contented, stuck-up, professing Christian. Boy, it rings, doesn't it? It's interesting that Ryle should write in this way, because using Ryle's expository thoughts, which he's done on all of the Gospels, I was struck this week, and I went back to check on this, I was struck by the way in which I want to see. So Ryle says there's nothing, this is a bad thing. So I said, well, I wonder how Ryle was, because he's dead now. He's been dead a long time. We get an insight into people in the way in which they write and so on. And in his preface to his expository thoughts, he writes to say, I am very sensible that I have often failed to hit the mark. Really? I have not been ashamed in many places to confess my ignorance. Really? Aren't you supposed to say, I'm Bishop Ryle, I graduated from Cambridge, I'm incredibly clever, and I'm sure everybody's going to just fall at my feet and marvel at the erudition that is represented in my expository thoughts? Well, that's what he's talking about. No. Competent critics will probably detect in the work not a few errors and mistakes. I lay no claim to infallibility, but I can honestly say that I've never handled the word partially or deceitfully, and have done my best to show the thing as it is. On the whole, I cannot help hoping that in spite of many deficiencies, the notes will be found helpful to thoughtful readers. And then he quotes, the conclusion I arrive at, after a diligent examination of many commentators, is always one and the same. I trust none of them unreservedly. The book now sent forth is sent with a deep conviction in the author's mind that it contains many defects, inaccuracies, and blemishes, but with an earnest desire and prayer that it may help some readers to a better understanding of one of the most interesting portions of Holy Scripture. You see, the disciples failed to understand what we are tempted to miss, and it is this, that the fact of greatness is measured by a different yardstick than the yardstick that is used in our culture. The yardstick that is used in our culture will have to do with either your height, your width, your skinniness, your intelligence, your forcefulness, and so on. The yardstick that is used in the New Testament is the yardstick of humble service. And that hadn't registered with his disciples. C.S. Lewis talks about how when he became a Christian, he says, when I first became a Christian about 14 years ago, I thought I could do it on my own by retiring to my rooms, reading theology, and I wouldn't go to the churches. I disliked very much their hymns, which I considered to be fifth-rate poems set to sixth-rate music. But as I went on, I saw the great merit of it, because I came up against different people of quite different outlooks and different education. And then he says, and then gradually my conceit just began peeling off. I realized that the hymns, which were just sixth-rate music, were nevertheless being sung with devotion and benefit by an old saint in elastic side boots in the opposite pew. And then you realize that you aren't fit to clean those boots. It gets you out of your solitary conceit. For a moment, let us pray. And Jesus said, whoever knows these things, whoever knows the right thing to do, must do it. And James says, whoever knows the right thing to do and fails to do it, for him or for her, it is sin. I look upon us in your mercy, Lord, we pray. Set us free from ourselves and our own selfish preoccupations. Surely it's pride that wrecks a business office, a group of lab technicians, a baseball team, a family, a pastoral team, an elder board, a church. Meet us where we are, gracious God, and grant to us forgiveness for our sins and the fullness of your Spirit, so that we might increasingly become like Christ, in whose name we pray. Amen.
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2: Therefore, my beloved brethren, be steadfast, immovable, always abounding in the work of the Lord, knowing that your labor is not in vain in the Lord. 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
3: If there is anything repugnant to New Testament Christianity, it would be the idea that the universe operates independently from the will of God and from the power of Christ. He's the origin of your existence. He's the destiny of your existence. doctrine of providence is not isolated from Christology, but is focused in the person and work of Christ. One of the basic themes of the epistle to the Colossians is the cosmic dimension of Christ. Lest any Christian should think that Jesus Christ is only involved with a parochial concern, namely the church. That's not the portrait that we have of him in the New Testament, but rather he is portrayed as the king of the universe, a king with cosmic scope, cosmic authority, and cosmic majesty. And here we're told that in him all things were created, both in the heavens and on the earth, visible and invisible, whether thrones or dominions, rulers or authorities. All things have been created, now the author changes his adjective, have been created through him. First he said that things were created in him. Now he says that all things were created through him and for him. So that the universe is said to be created by Christ, through Christ, in Christ, and for Christ. He is not only the author of creation, biblically, but there's a sense in which Christ becomes the goal of creation. Notice how he speaks of himself descriptively in his revelation to John on the Isle of Patmos, where he identifies himself as the one who is the Alpha and the Omega, the beginning and the end. He's the origin of your existence. He's the destiny of your existence. And the eschatological hope of the church is when he will be all in all, and all things find their completion in him. And the author of Colossians goes on to say, and he is before all things. Now listen to this, and in him all things hold together. All things hold together. That is to say that the New Testament portrait of Christ as he relates to the providential question of preservation and sustenance is that Christ is the cohesive force of the universe. It's Christ who holds all things together elsewhere by the word of his power. He holds it together. And so if there is anything repugnant to New Testament Christianity, it would be the idea that the universe operates independently or separately from the will of God and from the power of Christ. I cannot exist another moment but through the will of my Father. And even those who find Christ an object of derision, and those who find Christ indeed repugnant to their mind, are dependent upon Christ for their continued disobedience. In the New Testament and the earthly spheres, that the rulers of this age who despise Christ and trample him underfoot, those who sit in seats of authority in the establishment, cannot work out their incredible schemes of disobedience, their cosmic treason, for a moment, apart from the preserving grace of Christ himself. And that the Son of God would be so merciful when he has the power of life to allow such rebellion to continue staggers my imagination.
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1: This is John MacArthur. Please join me for today's Portraits of Grace. I'm sure you realize how much God cares about your behavior, but beyond that, He also cares about how you think. That's why Paul said, "Do not be conformed to this world, but be transformed by the renewing of your mind." In Philippians 4:8, he adds that you're to meditate on things that are true, honorable, right, pure, lovely, and praiseworthy. God wants sanctified thinking, because the way you think influences the way you behave. So be diligent to saturate your mind with God's Word and allow its principles to govern your thought and your behavior. As the psalmist put it, hide the Word in your heart so you won't sin against Him. This is John MacArthur encouraging you to live as portraits of grace.
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3: All right. Thank you very much. And hello again, dear radio friends. How in the world are you? Doing all right? I trust everything's okay at your house. Bless your heart. Nice to be back with you. I want to go on, if I may, in discussing the areas that need what Paul calls striving together in prayer. He said, pray for me as a person. The devil doesn't fight you as long as you pray in generalities. But when you get definite about other people and their needs, then you're in for a fight. All sorts of interruptions will come. All sorts of stray thoughts will come, wool gathering across the horizon of your mind. You'll realize that you are being opposed when you start praying earnestly in detail for somebody else's need. So he says, strive together with me. That word strive is the Greek verb agonize. Agonize together with me in your prayers to God for me. Then, of course, there's opposition from unbelievers. He said, pray that I might be delivered from them that do not believe, who live in Judea. And so you have to face the fact that there are some people who do not know and do not want to know our blessed Lord and Savior, Jesus Christ. When I was president of Youth for Christ, I visited, of course, many countries of the world in that connection, and in one of them, I was speaking with the young man who headed up our work there. And I said, you've come through some rather difficult experiences recently, they tell me. Oh, yes, he said, I was nearly killed in a riot in such and such a city. Well, I said, tell me about it if you want to. He said, well, he said, it's a painful memory, but he said, I'll tell you. And he went on to recount the fact that there was organized opposition to the gospel in this European country in which he was ministering to the young people. Finally, on one occasion, after he had finished a meeting, he came out of the auditorium and, to his dismay, found a huge crowd of people, all of them brandishing clubs and various kinds of weapons and shouting and very abusive. Well, there was nothing for it. He had somehow to get on out and get through. And so he began to pick his way through the crowd while people all around him were hurling shouts and insults and obscenities. And finally, there was one young person who confronted our man and who said, I would like to kill you. And our young man said, why, what have I ever done to you? Oh, he said, it's not you. He says, it's because you preach that book. And that Jesus, he pointed to the Bible. It's not you, he said, it's because you preach that book and that Jesus. Now there, in oversimplified terms, my dear friend, you have the basis for the opposition that you will face from time to time from unbelievers. One of the things that will take the pressure out of the situation is to realize that they're not really against you as a person, so much as they are against the Lord Jesus Christ and the whole concept of salvation by grace through faith. People are not against you so much as they are against the Christ whom you represent. And our Lord Jesus said, if they've persecuted me, they'll persecute you. If they've rejected me, they'll reject you. I think we have to accept as a fact, not necessarily as a personal affront. Don't get upset by it and hurt by it, but accept as a fact the idea that the unsaved heart cannot rest until it is organized is in opposition to God. That is the nature of the unsaved heart. And so you'll find opposition from time to time. But thank God, in answer to prayer, that opposition can be not only modified, but eliminated. Yes, it can. Oh, how thankful I am that in answer to prayer, God does change the attitude of people who have been opposing, turns them right around and brings them to himself. Dear friend, would you dare to start to pray for someone who has been your critic and your enemy and who has opposed you in the work of the Lord? Would you dare to begin to pray in earnest, yes, agonizing prayer for such a person? If you do, and when you do, I can guarantee you that God will begin to work. Back in Venezuela, some years ago, I ministered to a group of dear missionaries. You know, missionaries are the finest people in all the world. I have lived long enough to realize that God sends his finest noblemen and noblewomen to the mission field. Well, anyway, it was my privilege to minister to them throughout a whole week of meetings. They were holding what they called their field conference. Once a year, all the different missionaries in that district would get together for Bible study and fellowship and prayer and renewal. And I was the visiting fireman, so to speak. I came across a number of very real needs in the lives of these dear ones, one of which was that there were two lady missionaries who came to that conference with their resignations from the mission ready to submit. They were discouraged, and that discouragement had permeated the fabric of their life together so far that they were really at odds with each other. You know, you can stand almost anything if the person with whom you're living is with you in fellowship, but if you get out of sorts with the person that lives with you, then life is indeed a grueling and difficult process. And so their discouragement had penetrated the very fabric of their life together, and they were at odds with each other, and that had to get settled first, which along about the middle of the week it did. Now there was some question as to whether, now that God had gotten them back together in their own spiritual life and fellowship, whether these two lady missionaries would now continue with their plan to resign from the mission. I suppose it was about Thursday of that week that I spoke with the entire group on the truth that you and I have been considering here, that there are some things about which you can and should successfully strive, agonize in prayer until you get the answer. And I said to them, if you will pray about anything consistently over a period of time, it's going to happen. And then I asked them this question, what is it that you really want God to do in your life? What is it concerning which you could say, Lord, if I don't get this, I'll almost die. I have to have this. What is there in your life that is that great a desire? Many people don't get answers to prayer because they don't ask for anything, as you know. So I gave them this challenge. I said, write down on a piece of paper what you are willing to believe God for and pray for day by day during the coming year. Well, the two lady missionaries talked with each other, wrote down a few things, and later on shared them with me. Their main request had to do with the fact that the person in their little city who was in charge of all religious observances. Was so against them that he had been setting up even the little children to harass them, so that whenever they would try to hold a service, bands of youngsters would come running by, each one throwing a stone at their little place of worship. And all of those stones rattling on a tin roof, you know, can make a horrible racket. And so it would be a destructive kind of interruption every time they tried to hold a service. And this sort of thing had gotten to them, as I mentioned to you. Now they're going to pray that God would somehow turn this around. Well, I encouraged them. The week finished. I went on back to the United States, and the work in Venezuela continued for another year. A year later, I came back for some meetings, and now it was my privilege again to meet the two lady missionaries. Do you know what I heard? Now they were smiling. Now they were happy. Now they were joyous, really. And I said, well, what's with you? What happened to you? Oh, they said you'd never guess. They said, the person who was in charge of all of the religious observances in our little city has issued an order that we are to be left alone and nobody is to bother us, that we are good people and that he is in favor of us. Hallelujah. Isn't that great? Opposition, beloved, can be turned around to the glory of God, and you don't have to lift a finger. All you and I do is to realize that our warfare is not carnal, but spiritual, to the tearing down of strongholds, bringing every thought into captivity to the obedience of Christ. We wrestle not against flesh and blood. It's not people that constitute the battle. It is spiritual opposition directed by Satan. He said, we wrestle not against flesh and blood, but against principalities, against powers, against the rulers of the darkness of this world, against spiritual wickedness in high places. So he says, take the armor of God. I'm talking to somebody who's had some opposition, and you're discouraged, and you may have been embittered by the constant barrage of opposition that seems to be leveled against you, and you're thinking of giving up. Oh, dear friend, whoever and wherever you are, don't give up. It's always too soon to quit. Instead, begin to pray in faith for your opposition. Begin to pray in faith for your opposition. God will turn them around. Hallelujah for that. Now he said, I want also you to pray that my service which I have for Jerusalem may be accepted by the saints. He was bringing them a love offering, and I'm sure that they were going to cash the check, but there is more to it than that. Paul the Apostle was known as the Apostle to the Gentiles, and this would be an automatic affront to people in Jerusalem who felt that the gospel was for the descendants of Abraham only, God's chosen people. And so there was an immediate source of friction there between Paul and believers in Jerusalem. And so you have another basis for prayer, believers non-acceptance. God can make other people acceptive of you in answer to prayer. Well, we'll get along a little farther with this the next time we have opportunity. Dear Heavenly Father, today make us successful prayers. In Jesus' name I ask, amen. Till I meet you once again by way of radio, walk with the King today and be a blessing.
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7: Well, life in this fallen world is complex. 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Well, today we set out to try and answer one of your questions on Ask Pastor John, a weekday feature from Desiring God here on Family Radio. Listeners, send me questions. I find the best ones and put them to longtime pastor and author John Piper. And together we open our Bibles for answers. I'm your host, Tony Ranke, with today's question. God loves to work for those who wait for him. So how do we wait for God? Does waiting for God mean that we don't act? And when do we stop waiting and start acting? Those are really important questions, and they were addressed in Pastor John's sermon on Isaiah 64, verses 1 to 4, in a sermon he preached way back in 1982. Here's what he said.
8: In one sense, God works for everybody. He makes that sun rise on the just and the unjust. He sends rain on the good and the evil. He brings seed time and harvest even for his rebellious creatures. God does work for all his creatures, and all of this is meant to lead us to repentance. But in our text, the work referred to is not that common grace given to all, but a special grace that is given to those who have a certain disposition. No eye has seen a God besides thee who works for those who wait. Who wait for him. The work mentioned here clearly is not just the work of creation and preservation. It's not just the meeting of a few natural needs that he does for everybody. Rather, it's the investment of all God's infinite sovereign power to do everything his people need to have done for their good. And for whom does he do it? He does it for those who wait for him. So the biggest question for us right now is, what's that? How do you do that? And I want to try to show you from Isaiah how you wait for the Lord. The people to whom Isaiah is talking are in trouble. They're in danger from enemies. Assyrians once, then Babylonians. Now, the danger that God sees is not so much the Assyrians and the Babylonians, but the temptation to run to Egypt for help instead of to God. Instead of waiting for God's help, he sees the temptation looming large that they're going to go after human help. And so he says in Isaiah 31:1, "Woe to those who go down to Egypt for help and rely on horses, who trust in chariots because they are many, or in horsemen because they are very strong, but do not look to the Holy One of Israel or consult the Lord." So the first thing that waiting on God means is, before you make one peep of an effort to solve your own problem or hire a human agency, pray. Seek the counsel of God. What is his way to solve this problem and bring you out of trouble? It says in Psalm 106:13, "They soon forgot his works. They did not wait for his counsel." The first act of waiting, therefore, is prayer. Before we make one little move to solve our problem. And I know if you're like me, you've come through many efforts. And an hour into it, you say, "I forgot to pray." And we need to work to form the habit of stopping again and again and again. That's what Paul means, I think, when he says, pray without ceasing before you do anything. At every little occasion of your life, every interview, every encounter, whisper a prayer. How would it go if I relied on you? What do you want me to do? And then do what the Lord says. We are like patients. Prayer is like getting on the phone and calling up your doctor and saying, "I'm in trouble. There's this pain. What should I do about it?" Before you gulp down any medicine or start doing jumping jacks, call the doctor. Now, the doctor might tell you, lie down. Don't do anything. Or he might tell you, take the pill, do your exercises. Now, those two instructions from the Lord involve us in two different forms of waiting. We don't stop waiting once we've called. We wait. There is a waiting of two different sorts. Let's look at them just one at a time here. The first one is if the doctor says lie down. Isaiah 30 verse 15 goes like this. God says to the people, in returning and rest, you shall be saved. In quietness and in trust shall be your strength. But you would not. You said, no, we will speed upon horses, and therefore you shall speed away. And you said, we will ride upon swift steeds, and therefore your pursuers shall be swift. In other words, God was saying on the phone, just sit down, and I'm going to work for you. Take it easy and rest, and I'll be your strength. But they wouldn't do it. They wanted to maneuver their own victory for their own glory on horses and chariots. Sometimes we have to be willing on the phone to accept the frustrating news, be still. We need to hear what Moses said to the people as they were about to cross the Red Sea. Fear not, stand firm and behold the salvation of the Lord, which He will work for you today. The Lord will fight for you. You have only to be still. So the second thing that waiting for the Lord means is after you've prayed to the doctor and he says, be still and rest. But there's a third way to wait for the Lord. And that is, he might say, get up. Do your exercises and take your pill. Or, to bring it back into the Old Testament context, he might say, go into battle and fight. In my family, we've been reading 2 Samuel for devotions in the morning. And just a few days ago, we read 2 Samuel 5:19. Now, the situation is that David has just taken over after Saul's death, and the Philistines are besieging, and here's what he does. David inquired of the Lord. He waited. Shall I go up against the Philistines? Wilt thou give them into my hand? Wait. Answer. And the Lord said to David, go up, for I shall surely give them into your hands. So the word to David was not lie still. The word to David was fight. He didn't take matters into his own hands. He waited. But now here's the essence. Now get this carefully, because we're so prone to think that waiting means stillness, but as soon as we start acting, preparing a sermon, a lesson, going to work, preparing a report, staying up late, work, work, work, we don't have to wait anymore. That's not the case, because, and this changes all of life, there is a spirit of waiting in the midst of work. Proverbs 21:31 says this, the horse is made ready for the day of battle, but the victory belongs to the Lord. You see the implication of that for the warrior? It means that when the Lord says go, he doesn't stop waiting. He carries with him into battle a spirit of expectancy, a sense that, yes, I will fight with all my might, but I must wait on the one in whose hands alone is the victory. So that no matter how hard you work, there's a spirit of waiting, a spirit of expectancy, a spirit that out of and through all this activity is going to come lightning from heaven to do supernatural work. Here's the way the psalmist put it in Psalm 33:16. A king is not saved by his great army. A warrior is not delivered by his great strength. The war horse is a vain hope for victory, and by its great might it cannot save. Our soul waits for the Lord. He is our help and our shield. Yea, our heart is glad in Him because we trust in His holy name. Let Thy steadfast love, O Lord, be upon us even as we hope in Thee. If the Lord instructs us to take certain precautions, like locking the door at night, don't think that you can stop waiting on the Lord. For the Psalm says, Psalm 127:1, unless the Lord watches over the city, those who stay awake in vain. Even when we are watchmen doing our duty, we must be waiting for the Lord, for He alone brings safety. So the third form of waiting is even when the Lord says act, we act with a spirit of reliance on His work, and we wait for the Lord in a spirit of expectancy that even though our labor is vulnerable and paltry, the final result of all we do lies in the hands of the Lord, and on that we wait in all our work. So, in conclusion, those three things, let me sum them up again. When circumstances conspire to put you under pressure so that you feel something's got to be done, something's got to be done for safety, or something's got to be done for service, wait for the Lord. That is, pray. Before you do anything else, seek the Lord. Seek His counsel. What would He have you do, if anything? Second, if the Lord says, sit down and put your feet up. If the Lord says, don't go to church tonight to be at the council meeting, stay home and pray. I will work better than your arguments. Stay home. And if the Lord says, go and argue with all your might, don't become self-reliant, but go. And let me stress in regard to that second point that I don't mean laziness or the shirking of duty. I mean the very frustrating experience that sometimes when you're most prepared, when you think most relies on you and your zeal is fired, the Lord may say to you, you just stay home tonight and watch me work. And you're so frustrated because you had it all planned. But He wants to work for you so that He gets the glory and not us. So, whether we lie still and sit or whether we work, let us have this in common, that we wait for the Lord, that we have a spirit of expectancy, that no matter how paltry our labors are, the final issue is in the hands of the Lord, and He loves to work for those who wait for Him.
7: So good. That clip was taken from John Piper's sermon on September 5th, 1982, God Works for Those Who Wait for Him. 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
10: Hear the word. Reading from Isaiah 45, verses 5 through 7. I am the Lord, and there is none else. There is no God beside me. I girded thee, though thou hast not known me, that they may know from the rising of the sun and from the west that there is none beside me. I am the Lord, and there is none else. I form the light and create darkness. I make peace and create evil. I, the Lord, do all these things.
11: Hi, this is Tom Evans, and I recall back when my oldest daughter was a baby, and I recall praying, asking the Lord to bring a mentor, a father mentor, someone who had a lot of experience, someone who had seen it all as a parent. In time, I realized that I don't need to look any further than our own Heavenly Father. Let me just read this passage in 1 John chapter 3, verse 1. Behold what manner of love the Father has bestowed upon us that we should be called the sons of God. 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
12: 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I'm Steve Hiller. Glad you're here today. Hope you'll stick around. We've got some great music coming up, reminding us of the truth of Scripture, the hope of the gospel, and what it means to walk with Jesus. So let's get going here on Family Radio.

0: Psalm 9, verses 9 and 10. The Lord is a stronghold for the oppressed, a stronghold in times of trouble. And those who know your name put their trust in you.
1: Lord, I need you. Oh, I need you.
0: For you, O Lord, have not forsaken those who seek you.
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Like I mentioned this before, last year in 2025, our church did a Read Through the Bible in a Year campaign, and it was great to read the Bible together in that way. This year, we've slowed it down just a little bit, focusing a lot more on prayer and reading through just the New Testament together as a church body. And right now, we're like wrapping up the book of Acts, getting into the book of Romans. And so as I've been reading in Romans recently, there's so much good theology, things that really challenge us as well. In Romans chapter 12, the Apostle Paul says that we're to rejoice in hope, be patient in tribulation, and constant in prayer. Boy, there's a lot there in just those three little phrases, right? The acknowledgement that there will be tribulation, that we can rejoice in hope, and we are to be constant in prayer. Because we do face all sorts of challenges in this life, as well as the blessings that God gives. There's going to be times where we feel full of joy, and there's going to be times where, honestly, we feel pretty desperate. But God tells us that we're to have, in a sense, tenacity. We're to persevere for the long haul. And the hope that Paul is talking about here is what the New Testament calls the hope, the great and glorious hope that Christ is ours. And we'll spend some time talking about that a little bit later here on Family Radio.

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It is the gift of God, not of works, lest anyone should boast. 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

0: So if you're not married yet, I don't want to burst your bubble, but there's no such thing as a perfect husband or wife. And if you've been married for 5 minutes or more, you know that that's true. That being said, marriage is a good gift from God. Now, you're going to want to make sure that you're becoming the best husband or the best wife that you could be, right? So what are some of the specific steps you can take to cultivate a marriage that pleases God and leads you to blessing and fulfillment? Well, the Bible has answers to that, and Pastor John MacArthur is going to be exploring those answers on today's Grace to You. It's a message called Christian Liberty and Sexual Freedom. 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
2: You have dealt faithfully, and we have acted wickedly. That's one biblical verse that sums up the entire story of the Scriptures. It's from Nehemiah 9, verse 33, and it sums up not just Israel's history, but your history and my history. God deals faithfully, and we act wickedly. Nehemiah 9 is this long list of Israel's rebellions, idolatry, killing of the prophets, and what does God do over and over? He's slow to anger. He's compassionate. He's always calling his people back to himself. Well, same thing happens in our lives. You know, even when we refrain from external evil actions, what happens in the dark places of our heart? Evil. Evil thoughts, evil imaginations. What comes out of our mouth? Evil words. Even when we don't do something which is evil, we don't do that which is good, which is just as sinful. We have dealt wickedly. And how has God dealt with us? Faithfully. Time and time and time again. In fact, if you want to know what the faithfulness of God looks like, look at faithfulness swaddled and laid in a manger. God comes down from heaven. He is incarnate inside the womb of the Virgin Mary, and he's born for us. God comes down from heaven to show us his fidelity, to live and to die and to rise again in his faithfulness to save us. We have acted wickedly, but God has dealt faithfully, and his faithfulness in Jesus Christ has saved us when we could not ever save ourselves.
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3: William Bradbury is a well-known hymn writer. He was born in York, Maine in 1816, came from a godly musical family, and though he worked on his father's farm, Bradbury practiced music constantly, eventually becoming an accomplished organist and choir director himself. Bradbury wrote melodies for many beloved hymns. Probably his best-known hymn, Jesus Loves Me. William added the memorable chorus, "Yes, Jesus loves me. Yes, Jesus loves me. The Bible tells me so."
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There is something comforting about hearing hymns and Bible teaching that has strengthened believers for generations. 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And it's as close as your own voice. 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

So we were looking at something the Apostle Paul wrote to the church in Rome a few minutes ago. Romans 12:12, rejoice in hope, be patient in tribulation, and constant in prayer. Now, we live in a fallen world, so how do we keep rejoicing in hope when we live in such a mess? Well, there are several things that might help us rejoice in the Lord when life is hard, and one of those is to stop indulging in false hopes. In Proverbs 13, verse 12, we read that hope deferred makes the heart sick. If we keep thinking that something is going to happen and it doesn't happen, it can leave you kind of feeling sick. Break your heart. So don't put yourself in that position. Don't live life in such a way that you're continually setting yourself up to be disappointed over and over again. Came across a good example of this, just in looking at world history. A lot of us probably have personal examples that we could personalize, but as you look at the past several decades of world history, we see near the early 20th century, the First World War, and people thought that this was going to be the war to end all wars. But about 20 years later, there was another world war, and after that came a Cold War. And after that, as the Berlin Wall came down, we thought, okay, great. Now there's this whole war on terror. You know, a lot of people think that the world is, as we continue to, in a sense, have new technology and learn more and globalize more, that the world's going to get better. But any vision of utopia is doomed for failure in this fallen world. It's in the nature of humans to think that we might be able to redeem things, but a brief look at world history shows us that we never have, we never will. So one of the ways that we can learn to rejoice in hope is to stop indulging in false hopes. We'll look more at this coming up in just a few minutes on Family Radio.

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1: Hear the word. Reading from 1 John 4, verses 13 through 15. Hereby know we that we dwell in him, and he in us, because he hath given us of his Spirit. And we have seen and do testify that the Father sent the Son to be the Savior of the world. Whosoever shall confess that Jesus is the Son of God, God dwelleth in him, and he in God. Reading from 1 John 4, verses 13 through 15.
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3: 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I'm Steve Hiller, and we've been looking at the topic of hope this afternoon and how Paul calls us to rejoice in hope even when life is hard. And one of the things that can help with that is to recognize that we live in a fallen world, and because of that, there's going to be short-term uncertainty. James writes, "Come now, you who say, today or tomorrow, we're going to go into such and such a town and spend a year there and trade, and we're going to make a profit. Yet you do not know what tomorrow will bring." It's in James chapter 4, verses 13 and 14. It's good to have plans, but when we plan for the future, we don't even know if we're going to be here tomorrow. We're not guaranteed it. So what is life? James continues one verse later in James 4, verse 15, to say that you are a mist that appears for a little time and then vanishes. Everything that we hope to do depends on God's grace and strength. And Paul said, it's wise for a person to say, if the Lord wills, then we'll do this or then we'll do that. You and I don't know what's going to happen tomorrow. But if you are a Christian, if you're in Christ, the one thing you do know is the final outcome of your life. There's hope there.

0: reading from Proverbs 31. She is a woman of strength and mighty valor. Strength and dignity are her clothing, and she laughs at the time to come. She opens her mouth with wisdom, and the teaching of kindness is on her tongue. Her children rise up and call her blessed. Her husband also, and he praises her. Many women have done excellently, but you surpass them all. Charm is deceitful, and beauty is vain. But a woman who fears the Lord is to be praised. Give her of the fruit of her hands, and let her works praise her in the gates.
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Today, it's Romans 1, verse 16. It's a great verse. For I am not ashamed of the gospel of Christ, for it is the power of God to salvation for everyone who believes, for the Jew first and also for the Greek. Romans 1, 16, the Family Radio verse of the day. 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

I'm Steve Hiller. You're listening to Family Radio, and we've been looking at the topic of hope and how we can hold on to hope, even rejoice in hope, in a fallen world when life is hard. And we were looking just a few minutes ago about how we're not guaranteed tomorrow, so we need to recognize that to be true. But for the believer, we can rejoice in long-term security. Titus chapter 2, verse 13, we're reminded that our blessed hope is the appearing of the glory of our great God and Savior, Jesus Christ. In heaven, sin will be no more. And if you're in Christ, and you're in Christ's home, there's not going to be any sin around. It's not going to be in you. It's not going to be around you. You're never going to grieve your Savior again. You're going to have ultimate and pure joy in Him. It's going to last forever. You're going to be able to serve the Lord as you always wished you could, never tired or weary or discouraged, no anxiety, no natural disasters, no floods or fires or storms or earthquakes. You're going to enjoy the blessing of a world where every person truly loves one another, no violence or hatred or fear. And you're going to live in a resurrected body that no depression or anxiety can ever, in a sense, cast a shadow over you. You're not going to face temptation. It's not going to rise from within you anymore. The pain that we experience in our bodies this side of eternity is going to be gone. We're going to be at home in perfect peace with all tears wiped from our eyes. No more death or sorrow or crying or pain. That is a reason for us to have hope.

How precious are your thoughts to me, O God. How great is the sum of them. If I should count them, they would be more in number than the sand. When I awake, I am still with you. Family Radio.

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Family Radio Foundations surrounds your day with classic hymns and trusted Bible teaching that continues to point hearts to Christ. 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Just say, "Alexa, play Family Radio Foundations."

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I'm Steve Hiller, and we've been looking at how the Apostle Paul tells us in Romans 12, verse 12, to rejoice in hope, be patient in tribulation, constant in prayer. And so as we've been kind of thinking through that, we've been looking at how we can rejoice in hope when life is hard by recognizing that we live in a fallen world where we have short-term uncertainty, a long-term guarantee. And if we stop indulging in false hopes here and now, that's going to be helpful. But what does rejoicing in hope produce? We'll take a look at that in a few minutes here on Family.

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1: Hear the word. Reading from Jeremiah 17, verses 7 through 8. Blessed is the man that trusteth in the Lord, and whose hope the Lord is. For he shall be as a tree planted by the waters, and that spreadeth out her roots by the river, and shall not see when heat cometh. But her leaf shall be green, and shall not be careful in the year of drought, neither shall cease from yielding fruit. Reading from Jeremiah 17, verses 7 through 8.
2: 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In time, I realized that I don't need to look any further than our own Heavenly Father. Let me just read this passage in 1 John chapter 3, verse 1. Behold what manner of love the Father has bestowed upon us, that we should be called the sons of God. 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During this Father's Day season, would you consider a gift to Family Radio so that we may declare the message of the love of the Father, that we would become His sons or daughters? 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
3: 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I'm Steve Hiller. And Romans 12:12 tells us to rejoice in hope, be patient in tribulation, and constant in prayer. We've been looking a little bit at that verse, but as we learn to rejoice in hope and not be overcome by the hardships of life, what does that kind of hope produce? Pastor Colin Smith has said, as you learn to rejoice in hope, you're going to learn to have patience in tribulation. Now, what does tribulation mean? To be crushed, pressed, squeezed, stressed, or troubled. If your hope is in this world, then when your life in this world is crushed, your hope is going to be crushed with you. But if your hope is in another world, then when you're crushed here and now, you'll have capacity with the Lord's help to help you endure in patience. Rejoicing in hope makes it possible for you to be patient in affliction. And you'll learn to be constant in prayer. There's more here than just praying once in a while when you feel the need to pray. But as we learn to make prayer the habit and the pattern of life, the more we'll believe that God is merciful, the more we'll be drawn to come to Him in prayer, the more we'll remember that we have a high priest who knows what it is to suffer and is able to sympathize with us in our weakness because He's been through it. So we can come confidently to the throne of grace.

We have people who are deeply disturbed about the state of our culture who never hit their knees. Ian Bounds has said, when we depend upon men, we get what men can do. When we depend upon mechanisms, we get what mechanisms can do. But when we depend upon God, we get what

We have churches that constantly harangue us about how bad the world is and how important it is that we live our Christian lives, but we don't spend seasons in prayer. Homer W. Hodge said, prayer should be the breath of our breathing and the life of our living.

As we've been talking about hope this afternoon, I want to remind you of one thing. This is Family Radio. I'm Steve Hiller. And if you are in Christ, the hope that we've been talking about can be yours. You can learn to endure with patience. You can learn to rejoice, even in the midst of going through difficulties, because this hope and this peace is offered to you in Christ. And when your hope is in Him and in all that He holds in store for you, your hope will touch and it will change every area of life. As we learn to place our troubles into the hands of Christ, there is a hope that we receive from Him.

These things I have spoken to you, that in me you may have peace. In the world you will have tribulation, but be of good cheer. I have overcome the world. Family Radio. Listen.

0: 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I'm Steve Hiller, and I'm going to guess this has happened to you like it's happened to me. You're listening to Family Radio. You're in the car. You get to your destination, and you're like halfway through a message, and you can't hear the end of it. You got to get to that appointment. Or this is the other thing that's happened. You've jumped in the car, and you've joined mid-message, and it's really good. And you're like, I wonder what the pastor or teacher said before this. 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
2: 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But the God we believe in is personal, and the God that we believe in is moral. He is ethical. He is holy. And he gives commandments to his people. And he gets exercised about whether we obey those commandments.
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0: You've got people you would never go on vacation with sitting next to you, and you wouldn't like it if you did, but there they are. And you've got young people, and you've got elderly people that are trying hard to keep with the program, and we're all put together there.
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0: When the word comes, let us worship God, then suddenly status, age, gender, financial capacity, it's gone. And that's the exciting thing about it. And children get a grasp of that as well.
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You know, one of the greatest comforts for a believer is knowing that God is sovereign. I'm Steve Hiller. This is Family Radio. And that means that we recognize and understand that God rules over all things with perfect power and wisdom. There's nothing that catches him by surprise. There's nothing that's beyond his control. In Psalm 103, verse 19, we're reminded that the Lord has established his throne in the heavens, and his kingdom rules over all. When life feels uncertain, we can rest in the certainty of God's character. Because he's not only powerful enough to rule the universe, he's also loving enough to care for his children. And to think that the same God who created this world and holds the stars in place cares enough to guide your life today. So instead of being overwhelmed by the things that we can't control, let's worship the one who controls all things.

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2: There are lots of oppressors and tyrants in our world, maybe even in your life. Those kinds of people make us want to run and hide. That's how the writer of Psalm 11 felt when he said he wanted to flee like a bird to his mountain. For look, he said, the wicked bend their bows. They set their arrows against the strings to shoot at the upright in heart. But verse 4 tells us, the Lord is on his heavenly throne. He observes the sons of men. His eyes examine them. The psalm goes on to talk about the judgment of God. Listen, it's right to want God to step in and judge evil. But when we really think about it, we all deserve judgment. We all need Jesus. So if you're the victim of someone else's oppression, don't run and hide. Talk with wise counselors, engage civil authorities where appropriate, but through it all, keep your eyes fixed on the one who is on his heavenly throne. Run to Jesus. With Seeking Him, I'm Nancy DeMoss Wagamuth.
3: A lot of us want to control everything in our lives. You're listening to Family Radio. I'm Steve Hiller. And at the same time, some of us may recognize that God is sovereign, and it feels like there's a tension there, because we don't always understand what God is doing. In our humanity, we want answers and explanations and clear directions. But we have a God who is over all things and calls us to trust him and walk by faith. In Romans 8, verse 28, we're reminded that we know that in all things, God works for the good of those who love him, those who have been called according to his purpose. And there's a couple key words there that maybe jump out at you like they do me, that God works in all things, even the difficult and challenging and painful seasons of life. And when our circumstances don't make sense, it helps to remember that God's perspective is greater than ours. He sees the beginning and the end at the same time. And we may not understand his plan, but we can trust the God who's carrying it out, because we can trust his nature and character, which doesn't change.

0: Psalm chapter 16, verse 11. You will show me the path of life. In your presence is fullness of joy. At your right hand are pleasures forevermore.
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0: If I were to ask you, what do you know about the book of Joshua in the Old Testament? I'm going to guess that most of us would have two things that come to mind first. One would be Joshua and the Battle of Jericho and how they marched around the city of Jericho seven times and the walls fall down. And the other might be a verse that comes from a little bit later in the book of Joshua, Joshua 24, verse 15. There's a phrase there at the end of that verse that a lot of people seem to know. But here's the verse in its entirety. Joshua is talking to the nation of Israel, and he says, "And if it seems evil to you to serve the Lord, choose for yourselves this day whom you will serve, whether the gods which your fathers served that were on the other side of the river, or the gods of the Amorites in whose land you dwell." Now, here's the part you probably know. "But as for me and my house, we will serve the Lord." You know, serving God was not Joshua's only option. He could have adopted the religious beliefs and the practices of his family's heritage. He could have adopted the idolatrous religion of his neighbors in that land in which they were living. And these options probably look like easier choices in a lot of ways than worshiping God. But Joshua had witnessed God's faithfulness time and again, and he was convinced that the Lord was the only true God, and serving him would bring victory and blessing. So Joshua decided to serve God and to serve him alone, and he was determined to teach his household to honor the Lord as well. It's a good challenge for us, good example for us to follow, and we're going to look more at this coming up in a few minutes on Family Radio.
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2: All around us every day, situations reveal the gospel if you take the time to notice. The other day, I used the drive-thru at a local coffee shop. You know the feeling. Taking a break to give yourself a special treat. The aroma of roasted coffee making its way into your car. Raising your anticipation of the joy that's about to take place. When I was asked to pay, they handed me a credit card reader with a screen that gave me an option to tip. Now, tip culture is a funny thing. First of all, the smallest tip option was $1. And while a dollar isn't much, for what I ordered, 30% sounds excessive. Second, tips are supposed to be rewards for exceptional service. The person at the window was friendly, but is simply handing me a coffee and smiling, going above and beyond. Third, who gets the tip? How do I specifically reward the person who served me? Fourth, here's where things get really complicated. Tips are supposed to be based on merit, but I've been told that establishments like these assume their workers get tips. So they pay the workers less than what their labor is worth because the tips make up the difference. So that's an issue, because now if I don't tip, I feel like I'm defrauding the workers of what they're owed. See how messy everything gets? It's easier just to hit the $1 button and go about my day. But now the tip given is void of appreciation. It's a grace that means little or nothing. I'm not giving an extra dollar because I want to, but because it's the most convenient thing to do. I'm so glad the kingdom of God is not a meritocracy. I'm so glad that God doesn't give us his minimum and then perhaps a little extra here and there for when he's pressured by convenience to do so or even pleased with the quality of our service. God doesn't give us salvation that we're owed and then add grace if he feels like it. God starts with grace. Every bit of his love poured out on us in our daily lives comes from his benevolence and love. When we serve him, it's not in hopes that he'll bring us a good return. We serve him because of the abundance he's already given us. We can never outgive God. But being recipients of his grace should motivate us to be the most generous people on the planet. And when we are generous, not because of who we are or who others are, but because of who God is, the gospel is demonstrated and God is glorified. Ephesians chapter 5, verses 1 through 2 says, "Therefore, be imitators of God as dear children and walk in love, as Christ also has loved us and given himself for us, an offering and a sacrifice to God for a sweet-smelling aroma."
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Psalm 46, 1 through 3. God is our refuge and strength, a very present help in trouble. Therefore, we will not fear, though the earth gives way, though the mountains be moved into the heart of the sea, though its waters roar and foam, though the mountains tremble at its swelling.

You're listening to Family Radio. I'm Steve Hiller, and we were looking just a few minutes ago about how Joshua, who succeeded Moses in leading Israel, had decided to serve God and him alone and to teach his household to do that as well. Joshua had trusted God for victory in the battlefield, and he knew that God could give him spiritual victory in his home. Henry Blackaby has said, "You too must decide whom you will serve. An assortment of popular religions are going to clamor for your allegiance. If you come from a Christian heritage, you may choose to embrace the faith of your parents or grandparents. If you didn't grow up in a Christian home, you can decide, as Joshua did, to reject your heritage of unbelief and begin a generation that does serve the Lord." You know, if we set our minds wholeheartedly on serving God, we're an example to those around us. That can be a huge blessing to our families and our friends and those we care about. If we place our confidence in God, those around us are going to see that. They're going to witness our faith, and that may encourage them to trust Christ too. So let's, like Joshua, choose to serve the Lord unashamedly with our whole hearts and see what God does with that.

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1: 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In time, I realized that I don't need to look any further than our own Heavenly Father. Let me just read this passage in 1 John chapter 3, verse 1. Behold what manner of love the Father has bestowed upon us, that we should be called the sons of God. 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
3: 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I study God's holiness not because I'm holy, but because I'm not holy, and I know it. So it's not enough simply to say, I believe in God, some amorphous, mysterious, cloudy spirit up in the sky. But the God we believe in is personal, and the God that we believe in is moral. He is ethical. He is holy. And he gives commandments to his people. And he gets exercised about whether we obey those commandments.
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Oh God, we are a desperate people. We see nations torn apart. We see families broken. We see a wasteland of lost souls, heavy hearts fainting with fear. But you see your people, and you hear our cries. Our strength is in remembering. Our power is in returning. So tonight we return to you. Bring us back to truth as you did in the Reformation. Sweep through every small town and city as you did in the Great Awakening.

0: Surrender sounds like such a weak word, doesn't it? You're listening to Family Radio. I'm Steve Hiller. You know, a lot of us, we have worries that we're carrying, and some of these worries and these burdens, they weren't actually meant for us. We want to control the future. We want to fix every problem. We know exactly what should come next. But God is inviting us. He may be inviting you to surrender those things to Him. In Psalm 46, verse 10, we read, "Be still and know that I am God." That means we recognize that He is on the throne, and you and I are not. Surrender isn't giving up. Surrender is placing our lives into the hands of a faithful Father. And as we release our fears and we trust in His sovereignty and in His care, we can experience a peace that circumstances can't take away. I don't know what you're carrying today, but I want to encourage you to place it before the Lord. Remember that He is able, He is faithful, and He is worthy of our trust.
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I remember when I was a kid, there was a short little window of time where these little Jesus loves you pins were popular. 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I'm Steve Hiller, and that's true, but do you ever realize how much Jesus loves you? Coming up next on Truth for Life with Alistair Begg, Alistair's going to point out how a simple and humble act on Jesus' part demonstrated his unconditional love for his people and gives us an example to follow. It's a message from John 13, coming up next here on Truth for Life, right here on Family Radio.

0: Do you realize how much Jesus loves you? We're going to consider that question today on Truth for Life as Alistair Begg points out how a simple, humble act demonstrated Jesus' unconditional love for his people and provides an example that we should follow. We're looking at chapter 13 in John's Gospel.
1: You should note, if your Bible is open, that Jesus had left the crowd, because you remember we said last time, chapter 12 is the end of Jesus' public teaching ministry. There is more that will be in the public in terms of his death and crucifixion and resurrection, but in terms of his actual instruction given to the crowds, there is a transition from 12 and into 13. And Jesus, if you like, has left the crowds with his words ringing in their ears. He has said to them, I did not come to judge the world, but to save the world. People would have heard that. I have come into the world as light, so that whoever believes in me may not remain in darkness. Afterwards, as they were going home, as they sat in the evening at the meal, they may have said to one another, I wonder what he meant about that. What does he mean that we wouldn't walk in darkness? Someone else says, yes, I remember, he said, the light is among you for a little while longer. While you have the light, believe in the light, that you may become the sons of light. All of this Jesus is proclaiming in the company of the crowd and in the company of his disciples. Perhaps this evening, as we come to the final of these truly trulies, we will be struck by the way in which his call to believe in the light while you still have the light runs in distinct comparison to the 30th verse and the concluding phrase, when Judas walks away, John simply says, and it was night. He had heard Jesus say, believe while you still have the light. And he chose to walk out into the darkness. Well, as I say, the public ministry ends, and now he gathers with his disciples in order to prepare his disciples for the fact of his departure. And in my notes, I said to myself, if I was going to work my way through this passage, I would want to make sure that I understood the things that we're told concerning Jesus' knowledge. So, for example, it begins in 13:1. Now, before the feast of the Passover, when Jesus knew that his hour had come to depart from the world and to go to the Father, Jesus was completely aware of this. In verse 3, Jesus, again, his knowledge, knowing that the Father had given all things into his hands, that he had come from God, that he was going back to God, he then proceeds in the washing of their feet. In verse 11, for he, that is Jesus, knew who was to betray him, and that is why he said, not all of you are clean. Now, I noted that because it stood out to me in contrast to what he says to Peter in verse 7, when Peter characteristically begins to interact with Jesus in a way that none of the others do, which seems to be par for the course for him. When in verse 6, he says, are you going to wash my feet? You would wash my feet? And then Jesus says, what I am doing, you do not understand now, but afterward, you will understand. And so I paused on that, and I want to pause on that for a moment and address it with you. Because what Jesus is saying to Peter in the express immediacy of all that is about to unfold in terms of the cross is actually true for each of us in all of our lives. There's not a person within earshot of me right now who is making their journey through life, professing as a follower of Jesus, and what Jesus says to Peter, he might realistically say to us, who actually use our names, Alistair, what I'm doing, you do not understand now, but afterward, you will understand. Isn't that the case? When the shadows come, when one wheel falls off, as it were, the wagon, when the times of joy seem to somehow or another be sprinkled with disappointment, with anxiety, with uncertainty, with the prospect of death, with the loss of loved ones, with the unanswered prayers for our children or for our grandchildren. And Jesus says, you may not understand right now, but one day you will understand. Peter wasn't unique in this. His colleagues didn't get it either. Jesus knows. Jesus knows all about our troubles. In fact, this is what makes quite remarkable the statement at the end of verse 1. Knowing that he's about to depart from the world and return to the Father, and having loved his own who were in the world, he loved them to the end. I said to myself, well, there is something that I need to stop on as well, because the disciples did not understand. Again and again in the Gospels, when Jesus explains to them that he must go to Jerusalem and suffer and die, and on the third day be raised again, for example, you'll find this in Mark 8, and Mark simply says, but they did not understand what he was saying to them. Having loved his own who were in the world, he loved them to the end. He loved them. Do you know how much Jesus loves you? Do you believe how much Jesus loves you? That's what I wrote to myself. Because think about this. Jesus knew where he was going. Jesus knew what awaited him. Jesus knew that when he said to them, watch and pray so that you may not enter into temptation, they all decided to have a sleep. And he came back and he found them sleeping. Jesus knew that they would deny him. Jesus knew that one would betray him, but it didn't stop him from loving them. He loved them to the end. How wonderful is this? We know all kinds of love, marital love, boyfriend, girlfriend love, affection, brotherly, sisterly love, and so on. But so much of my love, our love, is filtered because we tend to dispense the generosity of our affections largely in response to the well-being or the acceptable behavior of the one whom we love, but not Jesus. Jesus will never reject any of his servants because of our feeble service. That's a big encouragement. Because of our weak performance, everyone that he receives, he keeps. Those whom he loves at the first, he loves to the end. The love of God for us in Jesus is immense. He loved us before we knew him. He loved us before we had any interest in him. He loved us enough to pursue us. And having brought us, having given us, entrusted us to his son, John 6, all that the Father gives me will come to me, and whoever comes to me, I will never turn them away. Never turn them away. You come through a bad week, feeble, floundering, forsaken. The devil comes and knocks on the front door of your head and says, See, I told you, it would never work. You'd never continue. Tell him to go to where he belongs and turn your gaze to Christ, the love of Christ. That is why, incidentally, when we studied Ephesians many years ago now, it seems, part of Paul's prayer for the Ephesian believers was along these lines. Can't read the whole prayer. It's in Ephesians 3, verse 18. He's praying that you would be rooted and grounded in love, that you may have strength to comprehend what? Well, to comprehend with all the saints what is the breadth and length and height and depth. and to know the love of Christ that surpasses knowledge, that you may be filled with all the fullness of God. The love of Christ passes knowledge. Jesus' love for his disciples was not in evidence on account of their having met his expectations. Jesus' love for you as a follower of Jesus is not tied to your ability to meet his expectations. The cross is the irrefutable proof of the love of Jesus. It is an undeniable demonstration of the love of Jesus. And that is why the foot washing, which we will pass over briefly, that is why the foot washing needs to be understood in light of that to which the foot washing points. The foot washing serves not only as an illustration of all that is about to take place on the cross, but it also serves as an example for the living out of the life on the part of his disciples. And that is why when he says in verse 16, "Truly, truly, I say to you, a servant is not greater than his master, nor is a messenger greater than the one who sent him." He's arguing from the greater to the lesser. If I then, being your Lord and master, do this, you then must do this for one another. Jesus is their Lord and he's their master, and yet he took the lowest place. And what he's saying is simple. It is therefore unthinkable, he says, that you who are my servants should consider yourselves too great to follow the pattern that I have established. That's why it was so helpful that we had read for us in Philippians chapter 2, perfectly revealing to us the steps down on the part of Jesus. Peter does the same thing in his letter where he says to his folks in chapter 5, "Clothe yourselves, all of you, with humility." The word that he uses there is the word for an apron that would have been used by a servant in the act of foot washing. And they would take that apron and they would wrap it around themselves as they engaged in what they were doing. And so Peter says, what I want you to do is actually metaphorically wrap that thing around yourselves and so serve. Somewhat ironical and wonderful, isn't it, that Peter should return to this when he himself didn't do such a great job on this occasion. Now, I'm going to leave aside the question of whether the practice of foot washing should be a regular ordinance of the church. Those of you from a Roman Catholic background know that the Pope does this once a year, which seems to me not to be an immediate, obvious application of John chapter 13. But nevertheless, some of the Moravians continue to do this. They see it as a rite of the church. I think for myself that I'm perfectly happy to wash your feet if you need that done. And I suppose you might be prepared to do it for me. But I also recognize that it's very possible to put a system in place which actually reveals nothing of the heart attitude that is necessary. I can still have a jealous spirit. I can be resentful. I can do everything. I can wash your feet and just, yeah, okay. So I think it's an as, that you should do as I have done, not what I have done. It's okay if you want to do what I've done, but what I want you to do is make sure you do as I have done. In other words, as servants, you need to be ready to perform the lowliest of services. That menial tasks are not to be beneath us. Now, this, of course, is something that Jesus emphasized. You find it in Matthew, you find it in Luke, and he even refers to it again in is it chapter 15? Yes, in chapter 15, if you turn over a page where he's talking about if the world hates you, it hated me, and so on. And then he says, remember the word that I said to you. A servant is not greater than his master. Now, what brings this home with such a punch is the fact that when you read in the Synoptic Gospels, for example, when you read in Luke and in chapter 22, Luke tells us that in this very context, a dispute had arisen. So Jesus is now demonstrating the lowliness of his persona, which is going to be magnified, dramatized in the cross. And in that context, in that supper, as they're all laid out on their left-hand arms with their feet hanging out the back in a U-tube, eating, they've got an argument. And what is the argument? A dispute arose among them so as to which of them was to be regarded as the greatest. That's good, isn't it? I think I can identify with this better than the foot washing. It's as though Jesus decided to address that issue by doing the unthinkable. That he would do that which they would be unprepared to do for one another. Bishop Ryle says, well would it be for the church if the truth of verse 16 was more remembered and real humility was not so sadly rare. Pride is the elemental human sin. Pride. If you think about it, jealousy is just pride because we think we should have something else. You can trace it all to there. Ryle goes on, perhaps there is no sight so displeasing in God's eyes as a self-conceited, self-satisfied, self-centered, stuck-up professor of religion. Perhaps there is no sight so displeasing in God's eyes as a self-conceited, self-satisfied, self-contented, stuck-up, professing Christian. Boy, it rings, doesn't it? It's interesting that Ryle should write in this way, because using Ryle's expository thoughts, which he's done on all of the Gospels, I was struck this week, and I went back to check on this, I was struck by the way in which, I want to see, so Ryle says there's nothing, this is a bad thing. So I said, well, I wonder how Ryle was, because he's dead now, he's been dead a long time. We get an insight into people in the way in which they write and so on. And in his preface to his expository thoughts, he writes to say, I am very sensible that I have often failed to hit the mark. Really? I have not been ashamed in many places to confess my ignorance. Really? Aren't you supposed to say, I'm Bishop Ryle, I graduated from Cambridge, I'm incredibly clever, and I'm sure everybody's going to just fall at my feet and marvel at the erudition that is represented in my expository thoughts. Well, that's what he's talking about. No. Competent critics will probably detect in the work not a few errors and mistakes. I lay no claim to infallibility, but I can honestly say that I've never handled the word partially or deceitfully, and have done my best to show the thing as it is. On the whole, I cannot help hoping that in spite of many deficiencies, the notes will be found helpful to thoughtful readers. And then he quotes, the conclusion I arrive at, after a diligent examination of many commentators, is always one and the same. I trust none of them unreservedly. The book now sent forth is sent with a deep conviction in the author's mind that it contains many defects, inaccuracies, and blemishes, but with an earnest desire and prayer that it may help some readers to a better understanding of one of the most interesting portions of Holy Scripture. You see, the disciples failed to understand what we are tempted to miss, and it is this, that the fact of greatness is measured by a different yardstick than the yardstick that is used in our culture. The yardstick that is used in our culture will have to do with either your height, your width, your skinniness, your intelligence, your forcefulness, and so on. The yardstick that is used in the New Testament is the yardstick of humble service. And that hadn't registered with his disciples. C.S. Lewis talks about how when he became a Christian, he says, "When I first became a Christian about 14 years ago, I thought I could do it on my own by retiring to my rooms, reading theology, and I wouldn't go to the churches. I disliked very much their hymns, which I considered to be fifth-rate poems set to sixth-rate music. But as I went on, I saw the great merit of it, because I came up against different people of quite different outlooks and different education." And then he says, "And then gradually my conceit just began peeling off. I realized that the hymns, which were just sixth-rate music, were nevertheless being sung with devotion and benefit by an old saint in elastic side boots in the opposite pew. And then you realize that you aren't fit to clean those boots. It gets you out of your solitary conceit." For a moment, let us pray. And Jesus said, "Whoever knows these things, whoever knows the right thing to do, must do it." And James says, "Whoever knows the right thing to do and fails to do it, for him or for her, it is sin." I look upon us in your mercy, Lord, we pray. Set us free from ourselves and our own selfish preoccupations. Surely it's pride that wrecks a business office, a group of lab technicians, a baseball team, a family, a pastoral team, an elder board, a church. Meet us where we are, gracious God, and grant to us forgiveness for our sins and the fullness of your Spirit, so that we might increasingly become like Christ, in whose name we pray. Amen.
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1: Worldly religion always claims that it can make us better, that it can break our bad habits, stop the indulgence of the flesh, but it can do no such thing. 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
1: Keep these rules and the divinity might accept you. Work hard enough at obedience, rite and ritual and regulation, and you might win God's favor in the end. Now that is worldly religion, that is human religion in a nutshell. And it stems from the fundamental nature of the human predicament. It's why it's so widespread. You see, all of us have a God-given conscience that tells us that we've done wrong, that tells us that we are guilty before Him. We all have a sense that, yes, He exists, and that we are accountable to Him. And knowing in our heart of hearts that we stand guilty before God, the default mode of the human heart is to try to be better and to do better to win His approval. And all forms of human religion are attempts of various kinds to do that, packaged in different ways. But here's the thing, it is bondage. Here's the thing, it is slavery. It's slavery because in sin we cannot do better on our own. We simply cannot do it. We cannot fix the problem of our heart. We cannot alleviate the burden of our own conscience. We cannot stop sinning. We cannot make ourselves right with God. And the vicious cycle of that leads only ultimately to despair. Only Jesus sets us free from guilt and condemnation. And so let me ask you, have you found that life? Have you experienced it personally? If you haven't, let me say to you as clearly as I know how to say it, you can find these things in Christ by coming to Him in simple faith.
2: 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To learn more, visit EncounterTheTruth.org.

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1: Hear the word. Reading from Isaiah 45, verses 22 through 24. Look unto me, and be ye saved, all the ends of the earth, for I am God, and there is none else. I have sworn by myself, the word is gone out of my mouth in righteousness, and shall not return, that unto me every knee shall bow, every tongue shall swear. Surely shall one say, in the Lord have I righteousness and strength. Even to him shall men come, and all that are incensed against him shall be ashamed.
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3: There is no other sin that a man or a woman commits that has built into it the deep-rooted damage that the sin of sexual immorality has. 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
4: Welcome to Grace to You with John MacArthur on Family Radio. What is marriage? Who can be married? Is marriage even necessary? Questions like those have been debated in classrooms, in the political arena, and even in churches. Thankfully, you can know exactly why marriage exists and for whom it was created. The God who designed marriage has made that clear, as John MacArthur will show you in the series he continues today called Restoring Marriage. Now, in this study, John presents a vision of marriage that is in many ways countercultural. That said, you may be wondering, what is the goal of Grace to You, studies like this, to transform society? Or is there another reason for these broadcasts? Here's how John answered that question.
5: The goal has never been to transform society. That is a ridiculous pipe dream. How are you going to change society when society is made up dominantly of people who belong to Satan, who are part of the kingdom of darkness? Jesus said, even of the religious elite in Judaism, you are of your father, the devil. The Apostle John wrote, the whole world lies in the lap of the evil one. You can't use some social strategy to change that. There's no human way, there's no method that we can use, no strategy we can use, no psychological formula or pattern of education to transform society, because society is made up of sinners who resent God, who live without God, who are therefore impotent in the face of their sin and the sin around them. There's only one goal for the church, and that is to see the gospel change people one person at a time. The kingdom of God does not advance nationally. It advances one soul at a time. We're here to be used by God to proclaim his truth, which changes people, transforms people, one soul at a time. That's why Grace to You exists.
6: That's right, friend. And we are able to continue this life-changing work because of friends like you, listeners, who support us through your prayers and through your gifts. So on behalf of the entire Grace to You staff, thank you for standing with us. And now stay tuned as John MacArthur continues his study titled Restoring Marriage. Here he is with today's lesson.
3: 1 Corinthians chapter 6, beginning at verse 12. I've entitled this section, Christian Liberty and Sex, because that really is what it talks about, and you'll see that as we begin. And in this passage, he presents the Christian's perspective on morality. Unless you really know the Lord Jesus Christ, unless you're a Christian, unless you understand what it is to live for God, this kind of a morality is going to seem a little bit in left field. But this is what the Bible teaches. You see, the Corinthians had rationalized their sexual activity just like people today do. There are plenty of people who, in the name of religion, say, everything's taken care of. We're free in religion. Christianity's made us free, so we live it up. There are plenty of other people, don't you hear this all the time, say, what's the big deal about sex? It's only biology, right? I mean, we're only animals. You don't get upset when dogs do it. Why do you get upset when we do it? You hear this all the time. Man, it's just a biological thing. It's there you go. You do it. You don't get all uptight about it. It's amoral. Now, the Corinthians had done the same thing. And, of course, they had a problem, too, because they lived in the city of Corinth. And Corinth was synonymous with sex. In fact, the verb to Corinthianize meant to have sex with a prostitute. That's how attached Corinth was to that kind of life. So they were saying, hey, our environment is overwhelming. And, man, we figured out theologically it's all right. And philosophically, it's just a biological act and no big deal. So we're doing it. So here are the Corinthians carrying another one of the cruddy things of their former life into the church. And this is the problem with every single difficulty the Corinthian church had. In the first four chapters, what problem did Paul deal with? Division in the church. You know why they were divided in the church? They were divided over human leaders and human philosophy. Both of those were carryovers from their former life. In chapter 5, the evil in the church was the evil of failing to discipline sin. A carryover from their former lives when they were tolerant of sin. In chapter 6 was the sin of suing one another. And you remember the Corinthian society loved to have lawsuits, and they just carried that over into their Christian life. And here they were immoral before they were Christians. They just carried that over into their Christian experience. So all of the evils there were just dragged in from their former life. And Paul's going to hit another one of them. Here it is. He's going to hit the sin of immorality, and he's going to take apart their rationalization. Sexual sin harms, controls, and perverts the body. That's Paul's threefold argument. Point number one, it harms, verse 12. All things are lawful unto me, but all things are not expedient. Stop right there. Now he says, all things are possible within the area of grace, but all things are not expedient. That word comes from a Greek word, sumphero, which means to profit. P-R-O-F-I-T. God will forgive, but man, the price is high. Immorality is one of those things that God forgives. If you as a Christian do that, some of you undoubtedly have committed adultery or fornication as Christians. If you have done that, God has forgiven totally and completely by the blood of Jesus Christ and in his grace. But there's a price to pay. There's a high price. Because there's harm built into that sin. I want to show you that by taking to Proverbs chapter 5. There is no other sin that a man or a woman commits that has built into it the deep-rooted damage that the sin of sexual immorality has. It has destroyed more people than drugs or booze ever together could have destroyed. And I want to show you Proverbs chapter 5. This is really interesting, and it's very, very practical. Proverbs 5, verse 3. We'll start here. We'll stay in Proverbs a while, so join us there if you have your Bible. Proverbs 5, 3. For the lips of a strange woman drop as a honeycomb, and her mouth is smoother than oil. Oh, listen. That stuff is very enticing. Honeycomb lips and smooth, you know. And the opposite comes in verse 4. Her end is bitter as wormwood, sharp as a two-edged sword. Her feet go down to death. Her steps take hold on Sheol. You see, what you see is not what you get. Now, he gives a little advice because of this. Lest thou shouldest ponder the path of her life, her ways are unstable, that thou canst not know them. Hear me now, therefore, O ye children, and depart not from the words of my mouth. Now listen, you can't figure this out. She's subtle. She's sneaky. Now listen to me. Remove thy way far from her and come not near the door of her house. You know, you're not going to have a problem committing adultery with somebody if you don't go where they are. Take a lot of brains to figure that out. Lest thou give thine honor unto others and thy years unto the cruel. You know what happens when a person gets into that problem? They lose their honor. They lose their respect. And instead of being with honored people, they wind up with the cruel people. Lest strangers be filled with thy wealth. A person could actually come to the place where he loses his fortune. Many a man has destroyed his life over women. Many a man today is saddled with paying so much alimony he can hardly live himself. And all of his money is going out. Even strangers are filled with your wealth and your labors be in the hands of an alien or the house of an alien. People have lost their life and their livelihood through immorality. And thou mourn at the last when thy flesh and thy body are consumed. When you get old and you can't function anymore physically or sexually and you have absolutely nothing but the pain and the agony and the remorse. And then you will say, verse 12, how have I hated instruction and my heart despised reproof and have not obeyed the voice of my teachers nor inclined mine ear to them that instructed me. What a fool that I did what I did. Look at verse 18. Now, God isn't against sex. Oh, no, he invented it. He is for it. Verse 18, let thy fountain be blessed. And that's talking literally about a man's ability to procreate. And rejoice with the wife of thy youth. Live it up. That's God's designed that. Sex is a fabulous thing, a beautiful thing. Let her be as the loving hind and pleasant roe. Speaking of deer-like animals. Let her breast satisfy thee at all times, and be thou ravished always with her love. I mean, this is great, you know, live it up, enjoy, see. And why wilt thou, my son, be ravished with a strange woman and embrace the bosom of a foreigner? For the ways of man are before the eyes of the Lord, and he ponders all his going. Why would you go off and commit adultery when you know that the Lord is what? Watching. He's watching. Well, look at chapter 6. Interesting section, verse 24. Now, this is practical. Listen to this. Verse 23, you better start. For the commandment is a lamp, and the law is light, and reproofs of instruction are the way of life. Now, he says God's law is going to give you the right path and the right light, and you're going to see the truth. Here it comes. To keep thee from the evil woman, from the flattery of the tongue of a foreign woman. Foreign simply means other than your own. Now watch. Lust not after her beauty in thine heart, neither let her take thee with her eyelids. Oh, you got to watch those eyes. Always the sex symbol, you know, with the half-opened eyes. Oh, that sneaky thing. Let her take thee with her eyelids. See, nothing new, folks. You know, Maybelline hasn't changed anything. Now, you see what happens when this occurs in verse 26. For by means of an unchaste woman, a man is brought to a piece of bread. Something as elevated and high and lofty as a man, designed in the image of God, is brought down as if he were nothing but a piece of bread. And the adulteress will hunt for the precious life. Can a man take fire in his bosom and his clothes not be burned? You think you're going to commit sex sin and get away? You're wrong. You can't take fire in your bosom without burning your clothes. That's pretty clear. Can one go on hot coals and his feet not be burned? Verse 28. Verse 29, so he that goeth into his neighbor's wife, whosoever touches her shall not be innocent. Verse 32, whoso commits adultery with a woman lacks understanding. You know, it is stupid to commit adultery. Why? Because he that doeth it destroyeth his own what? Soul. God may forgive it, but that doesn't make it right, and that doesn't make it smart. Second thing. Sin of adultery not only harms, it controls. Look at 6:12 again. All things are lawful for me, middle of the verse, but I will not be brought under the power of any. The Greek verb to be brought under the power means to come under the domination of or the power of something. And it really means to enslave. I will not be enslaved. And there is no more enslaving thing than sexual evil. This thing wants to subject And it does. Here are the Corinthian Christians in the name of liberty losing their freedom and becoming slaves. In the name of Christian freedom, they had become slaves to their own desires. Paul says in 1 Thessalonians chapter 4, this is the will of God concerning you, that you be sanctified, even your sanctification, that you stay away from sexual sin. The next verse says that every one of you know how to possess his vessel in sanctification and honor. And the word vessel means body. Every one of you know how to possess his body, that you know how to possess your body. If you're going to stay away from sex sin, 1 Thessalonians 4, 3 says, then verse 4 says you have to control your body. You have to get control of your flesh. In Romans 8, 13, Paul put it this way. He said, kill the flesh, mortify the flesh, master the flesh, gain control. And you know, you can get in a situation where you're not in control at all. Whoa, you've lost control. You get to the place where you're victimized by your drive. Keep it in control, Paul says. Possess your vessel. Control your body. 3 says, then verse 4 says you have to control your body. You have to get control of your flesh. In Romans 8, 13, Paul put it this way. He said, kill the flesh, mortify the flesh, master the flesh, gain control. And you know, you can get in a situation where you're not in control at all. Whoa, you've lost control. You get to the place where you're victimized by your drive.

Eve. And I have never seen anything so enslaving in the lives of individuals as that particular area of sin. A third thing, and this is the major part of the passage, and believe it or not, we'll run through it quickly. Sin not only harms and enslaves, sex sin, but it perverts. Verse 13. Quickly, we'll look at it. And he gives three distinct purposes and designs for our bodies that are perverted by sexual sin. Foods for the body, verse 13, and the body for foods. That was their little statement. He says, wait a minute, but God shall destroy both it and them. You can't say, well, look, the body's for food and food's for the body and sex is for the body and the body's for sex. It's just, that's all there is to it. It's just biology. Can't say that. Because God is going to destroy food and God is going to destroy stomachs. That's the real word here, stomach. God is going to wipe that out. But the body is not for sexual sin. It's for the Lord. And the Lord is for the body. And I'll prove it to you because God has both raised up the Lord and will also what? Raise up us by his power. You know why your body is different? Because your body someday is going to be what? Raised up. Your body isn't just a temporal commodity. You know, there's coming a time in this world where we're going to be raised. The rapture, we're just going to go from the grave. The bodies are going to be brought out of the grave. You say, what if there's nothing left? That's no problem for God. He just makes them all come together again. We're going to be in heaven in bodies, literal bodies. And so he's saying, look, food, that is eating, the necessity for eating, the digestive processes of the stomach, that'll all cease. God will wipe that all out. But the body, you, the total man incorporated in that flesh, that is going to be glorified and transformed into heaven. So don't think that the biology of eating is equal to what you do with your body. In terms of its union, there's a big difference. Now he gives three distinct purposes. First of all, he says, your body is for the Lord. Verse 13, it is for the Lord. Eating is a natural function, but sex is far more than a natural function, people. Sex, listen to this, is a spiritual union. It transcends the biological. C.S. Lewis says in Screwtape Letters, every time a man and a woman enter into a sexual relationship, a spiritual bond is established between them, which must be eternally enjoyed or eternally endured. God says, I'm going to destroy stomachs and I'm going to destroy food. But bodies, no. The Bible never says God's going to destroy eternally the body. That body is going to be glorified. The body of a Christian is going to spend its eternity with Jesus Christ in a glorified state. Our bodies are not just biological commodities. They have biological aspects and biological functions, but they are far beyond that. Between food and the stomach, there is a horizontal line. Between my body, my person, and the Lord, there is a vertical relationship. And it must not be defiled because God wants me presented to Jesus Christ, a chaste virgin, right? Spiritually. Your stomach was made for food, but your body wasn't made for sex. It was made for God. And within God's will, sex is included in marriage. Outside of that, you violate it. And the proof of it is in verse 14. God's going to raise your body out of the grave. Don't defile that thing which was designed to spend eternity with him. You can't say sex is for the body and the body for sex. The body is for the Lord. Second thing. He says, not only is your body for the Lord, but it is one with Christ. Look at verses 15 to 18. Know ye not that your bodies are the members of Christ? Mele, the normal word for the member of a physical body. Shall I then take the members of Christ and make them the members of a prostitute? Megeneta. God forbid, may it never happen. He says, look, you are one with Christ. You are the members of Christ. When you were saved, you were joined to Christ. Every one of us is a member of his body. Isn't that right? Ephesians 1, 22 and 23, 1 Corinthians chapter 12, Romans chapter 12, verse 5. We are all made one with Christ in his body. And if we are committing acts of sin, we are joining Christ to that prostitute. God forbid. Sex sin is sickening. It is unthinkable that I would use Jesus Christ in a sex relationship. Could you imagine if Christ was on earth going to him and saying, Lord, I am going over here to commit adultery. Would you please come and partake with me? You say,
MacArthur, that's blasphemous. You better believe it, but it's no more blasphemous than a Christian committing adultery because he's dragging Christ into it, right?

0: you're a member of Christ. Sex is a union of two becoming one. Thus, in a Christian's immorality, there is the most gross profaning of making Christ one with that sin. Sex is not just biological. No, it is spiritual. It is two becoming one. That's the way God designed it. It unites two people. That's why the Old Testament says when there are two single people, if a man lies with a woman, then he marries her. Why? Because they've consummated a spiritual union. And that's why the Bible says that when adultery is committed, that's grounds for divorce. Why? Because they have consummated a union outside the marriage. Two becoming one is not just biological, it's the integrating of two people in the deepest parts of their being. And that's why C.S. Lewis says what you have is an eternal spiritual bond, either to be eternally enjoyed or eternally endured. The Corinthians or any Christian who commits an act of sexual sin drags Jesus Christ into it. Well, look what he says in verse 16. What? Know you not that he who is joined to a prostitute is one body? Yes, that's right. For two shall be one flesh. When you unite with a prostitute, you become one flesh with that prostitute in the deepest sense of communion of your beings. The sex act is not just biological. It is the uniting of two persons in the deepest, most intimate sense. And when you do that with a prostitute, you've drawn a union with that prostitute. When you do it with somebody outside your marriage, you've drawn a union with that person. And if you're joined to Jesus Christ, you dragged him right into it. Verse 17, he that is joined to the Lord is what? One spirit. You're one with him. How could you ever drag him into that? To be one with him. The result, he says in verse 18, flee sexual sin. Get out of there. You know the smartest way to handle sexual sin? Just get out of there. I said you can't have a problem if you're not around. You know, Joseph was a smart guy. He got in there and Potiphar's wife started laying it on him. Oh, Joseph, you big hunk of man, you know, all this. And oh, Joseph just realized only one way out of this. He took off like a shot. She grabbed his coat and that's all she got. He was gone. Say, no, I'm going to face it and gain the victory. That's ridiculous. Get out of there. Well, I must know how the world lives. Got to be aware of these things and show my strength. Just get out of there. 2 Timothy 2:22 says, flee youthful lust. Get out of there. Don't sit there and take it in. Get out. If you're looking at something that isn't good, get out of there. If you're reading something that isn't good, junk it. If you're in a situation that's going the direction of compromising, sorry, boom, go. You say, well, they won't understand. Well, who cares? Whether they understand, just get out of there. Some simple solutions, aren't there? Everything isn't complicated. Verse 18 further. Every sin that a man does is outside the body, but he that commits fornication or sex sin sins against his own body. Now, that's very difficult to understand what Paul meant because he doesn't really elucidate on it. But what I think he means is this, that while sexual immorality is not necessarily the worst sin, it is the most unique in its consequences. It has a way of internally destroying a man and a woman that no other sin has. Why? Because of all sins, it is the one sin that is the spiritual union of two persons. You can commit other sins, and those other sins may be superficial. They may affect you at some level, but the sin of a sexual intimacy with somebody else is the deepest uniting of two persons. Therefore, it has the unique kind of sin that destroys a man at the very roots of his being. You know, it is far more destructive than alcohol. It is far more destructive than drugs. It is far more destructive than crime. It is the deepest penetrating sin that a man can commit because it unites him to another person in the vileness of that sin. I'll never forget seeing a girl who came to me at 16 years old and said she wanted to kill herself. She didn't want to live another day. She hadn't looked in a mirror in months because she couldn't stand her own face. I said, why? She said, because I'm so rotten from so many acts of sexual sin. She was destroyed. She looked like she was 40 years old, just destroyed. And I'll never forget the joy that was mine in leading her to Jesus Christ. And the first thing she said to me was, for the first time in years, I feel clean. Oh, that's grace. Thank God. All sin blackens. All sin devastates. But this sin destroys a person at the roots of his being. It harms him. It devastates him, it enslaves him, and it just diametrically opposes everything God intended for the body of a Christian. It's for the Lord, and it's one with Christ. Third, your body is the temple of the Holy Spirit. Verse 19. What? Know ye not? That's the sixth time he's used that formula in this chapter. Common knowledge. Isn't it common knowledge to you that your body is the shrine or the sanctuary of the Holy Spirit who is in you, whom you have of God? You didn't induce the Holy Spirit. You didn't earn the Holy Spirit. You didn't seek the Holy Spirit. He was given as a gift. And you aren't even your own. You're his temple. You say, how come I'm his? Because verse 20 says, he bought you with a price. And what was the price? 1 Peter 1:18 and 19, for you were not redeemed with gold and silver, precious stones, none of those things, but you were redeemed with the precious blood of Jesus Christ as of a lamb without spot, without blemish. What was the price he paid? His blood. Listen, he bought you. You're the shrine of the Holy Spirit. You're the temple of the living God, he says in 2 Corinthians 6:16. You're the temple of the living God. God dwells in you. How can you drag the Holy Spirit into this? You are the temple of God. The living God dwells in you. You are the sacred shrine. Don't you know that? How could you desecrate? How could you mutilate? How could you defile the temple of the Spirit of God? That's who you are. Sacred shrine of the Holy Spirit. Listen, are you defiling the temple of the Holy Spirit? Are you dragging your union with Christ? Are you dragging Jesus Christ into a sinful situation? Are you making him one with a prostitute? You say, well, what's a prostitute? Anybody who prostitutes the right meaning and use of sex. Are you using your body for biological expression? Forget it. Your body is for the Lord. You see, it's just incongruous. And what is the result of all of this? Verse 20, he says this. Therefore, glorify God in your what? Body. The rest of the verse doesn't appear in the best manuscripts. Glorify God in your body. That's it. What should you do with your body? Glorify God with it. Praise God with it. Make it a shrine where somebody can worship. How could you defile yourself? God will forgive you. That's right. He'll forgive you. He always does. But it will harm you. You'll pay a tremendous price. And it'll control you. And it'll pervert the design God has for you. And so I say to you what Paul said to the Ephesians, sex sin, let it not once be named among you.
1: 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And be back tomorrow as we continue John MacArthur's study called Restoring Marriage, showing you steps you can take to make your marriage all it can be. It's another 30 minutes of unleashing God's truth one verse at a time on Grace to You.
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3: There's only one race. This is Ken Ham on a mission to call the church back to the authority of God's Word. According to the Bible, there's only one human race. And science finally caught up with this. You see, Darwin taught there were multiple races and some were more evolved than others. Now, while he didn't invent racism, he helped popularize it by giving a supposed scientific justification. But when researchers mapped the human genome, they declared we're all one race. Between any two people, there's only about 0.1% genetic difference. And only a fraction of that percentage is made up of the so-called racial differences. Science confirms what the Bible teaches. We're one race, the human race.
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6: Every person relates to God in one of two ways. The default, of course, is that we relate to God on the basis of law. And as we've seen, there is absolutely no hope there whatsoever. The law is our accuser. And if your hope is set on your accuser, well, you are in deep trouble indeed.
7: Welcome to Open the Bible with Pastor Colin Smith. I'm Steve Hiller. Glad you're with us today. And Colin, I'm so glad you said that there are two ways that we can relate to God, and that it doesn't have to be that first way, that way of law and following the rules. What's that second way?
6: The second way, of course, is grace that is found in and through the Lord Jesus Christ. That's where hope is discovered, through grace. And it's beautifully stated in 2 Thessalonians chapter 2 and verse 16 that we're looking at today, where the apostle speaks about the Lord Jesus Christ and God the Father, who loved us and gave us eternal comfort and good hope through grace. Hope comes through grace. Yeah. And so what we're going to look at today are four very practical strategies for growing in hope. They're applying the grace of God into our lives so that we will have a lively hope and confidence before God. And I hope that this is going to be refreshing and renewing for all of us today.
7: Well, let's look at this. We're in 2 Thessalonians chapter 2, continuing our message, Hope by Grace. Here is Pastor Colin.
6: I've been reading a book by Andrew Bonar in which he shows how to apply the perfect life of Jesus to your conscience when you find yourself very troubled by a sense of your own failure. Now, I'm putting this in my own words, but I'm drawing from Bonar's examples. Did you waste your youth? Jesus Christ grew in wisdom and in favor with God and man. See, he lived the perfect youth and childhood for you. He lived the youth and childhood that you didn't. So don't let your wasted youth or childhood lead you to despair. Have you neglected prayer? Christ rose early in the morning to pray, and he prayed through the night. Bonar says, "This God will impute to me as if I had prayed every day and every night." See, God, by his grace and mercy, will regard you as if you had prayed as much as Jesus himself did. Have you sought your own will rather than the will of God? Do you perhaps look back even years ago to a decision you made? You felt God was calling you to something costly and, well, you weren't up for it. You pulled back. And years later, you look back on that decision and the different course that your life took, and you have a profound feeling that you let him down. You didn't have the courage to do what you sensed he was calling you to do, and you live with a great sense of regret. Have you sought your own will rather than the will of God? Jesus said to the Father, "Not my will, but yours be done." He gave what you withheld. And God regards you in his grace and mercy in Jesus Christ as if you had been as willing to pursue that costly call as Jesus himself was. Examples could be multiplied, and you can work this out for yourself. Have you been worldly? Jesus was not of this world. Have you been double-minded? Jesus was always single and resolute in his purpose. All these things he did. He lived the life that we have failed to live, and he lived that life for us. And then Bonner, because he was a pastor, makes this application. Have I been a good enough pastor? You see, the questions of whether we've been good enough at what God has called us to do go everywhere. And where is a pastor or a missionary or a Christian leader to go when we feel our own failings? Well, we find hope not in what we are doing for Christ, but in what he has done for us. He is the perfect shepherd that no one else has ever managed to be. And what he did for us. Bonner says, his shepherd's heart and work cover over ours. Do you see this beautiful truth? Jesus is everything that we have failed to be. He has done everything that we have failed to do. And God counts all that the Lord Jesus Christ has done for us as if it had been done by us. Hope does not come from the law. Hope does not come from what we do for the Lord Jesus Christ. It comes from what the Lord Jesus Christ has done for us, the perfect life that he has lived for us and the sin-bearing death that he has died for us. Hope does not come by the law. Hope comes by grace. Our Lord Jesus Christ and God our Father who loved us gave us eternal comfort and good hope through grace. Now understand this clearly. Every person relates to God in one of two ways. The default, of course, is that we relate to God on the basis of law. And as we've seen, there is absolutely no hope there whatsoever. The law is our accuser. And if your hope is set on your accuser, well, you are in deep trouble indeed. But God sent Jesus into the world and in Christ has opened up another whole way of relating to him. Instead of relating to God on the basis of law, you can choose to relate to God on the basis of grace. And when you do that, you will have hope. Now, we said earlier that if you base your hope on obedience to God's law, well, your experience is going to be that you're tempted to pride when you succeed, you're tempted to despair when you fail, and you live under the shadow of the condemning questions, have I done enough? What will be your experience if, by faith, you choose to relate to God on the basis of grace, grace that he offers you freely in the Lord Jesus Christ? Well, if you have a relationship with God that is based on grace, well, then when you succeed, you will be just so thankful because you know that what has been done is the effect of God's grace working in your life. And when you fail, you will still have hope because you know that your hope does not rest on what you're doing for God or what you failed to do for God, but on what in Christ he has done for you. And you will have an answer to these haunting and condemning questions. The answer lies in the perfect life of Jesus, which God graciously counts as yours. Hope does not come by the law. hope comes by grace. Now, in the light of what we've learned here, let's draw out again some practical strategies for growing in hope. Here are four directly drawn from the verse of scripture that is before us today. How to grow in hope? First, think often about the love of God. Notice our Lord Jesus Christ himself and God our Father who loved us. Now, Paul wants to get that wonderful truth settled in our minds and in our hearts before we go any further. So we must think about this often. God our Father, the Lord Jesus Christ, who loved us. Think about it. One sin is enough to make you suspect that God may be against you. We see that, of course, in the story of Adam and Eve in the garden. They had walked with God, but just one sin was enough to send them hiding in the garden because they feared what God may do to them if they got too close to him. The sinner's first instinct is always to hide from God in fear. And as long as you think that God is out to get you, you will not be growing in hope. But if you could believe from the heart that God really does love you, and that in Jesus Christ he has proved his love for you forever beyond all question, if you could really believe that, you would have hope. So think often about the love of God and the proof of it in Jesus Christ. God so loved the world that he gave his one and only Son. This is love, not that we loved God, but that he loved us and gave his Son to be the propitiation for our sins. God shows his love for us in this, that while we were still sinners, Christ died for us. Remind yourself often that God loves you and you will grow in hope.
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6: Remind yourself often that God loves you and you will grow in hope. Second, stop counting the good that you have done. Stop counting the good that you have done. Look again at our verse. May our Lord Jesus Christ himself and God our Father, who loved us and gave us eternal comfort and good hope through grace. See, counting the good you have done is what a person does if they are relating to God on the basis of law. You begin to think of the good you have done as you would think of savings in the bank. Well, you know, I did something good. That'll go towards my ultimate salvation. But you see, as we saw earlier, there is absolutely no hope there whatsoever. A relationship with God that is based on law can only ever end in condemnation. The law will be your accuser. And your accuser will remind you when you're trying to count the good you have done of all the good that you've not done and of all that the wrong that you have done as well. So stop counting the good you've done. If you can stop that habit, it'll be an enormous relief to you. Start relying on the good that Jesus has done, and you will grow in hope. Hope diminishes. It's eclipsed wherever you count the good that you've been doing. Hope rises as you rely on the good that Jesus has done. And you know, this is very practical. There are some of us who really struggle with a sense of unworthiness. Now, where does that come from? And you say, well, I just feel so unworthy. Where does that come from? Well, you see, it comes from counting the good that you have done and feeling that you have come up short. That's what it comes from. You look at others and you wish that you had done what they have done, but you haven't done it. And that's why you feel unworthy. So you see, what is the answer to these feelings of unworthiness? It is to stop acting as if your relationship with God was based on the law and start thanking God that your relationship with Him is based on grace. And then a third strategy. Receive what Jesus gives by faith. Notice again in our wonderful verse, may our Lord Jesus Christ Himself and God our Father, who loved us and gave us eternal comfort and good hope through grace, may He comfort our hearts. You see that? God gave us eternal comfort. That is a comfort that relates to eternity. The comfort of knowing that all will be well with you forever. God gave us good hope. It's a gift. Hope is yours by grace. It is a gift. It is given. God gives this gift by grace. But you see, a gift that is given also has to be received. And grace is the way that God gives the gift. Faith is the way that we receive the gift. So listen to this from the Apostle Paul in Romans in chapter 15 and verse 13. He's speaking about hope, and he says, may the God of hope fill you with all joy and peace in believing, so that by the power of the Holy Spirit you may abound in hope. Notice that he describes God as the God of hope. Hope comes from God, as we saw from the beginning of this series. And his prayer ends with people who are abounding in hope. And so the question is, how does the hope that comes from God through Christ, how does it actually get into us? Well, God, by His grace, gives it to us. We receive it by faith, by believing. And remember that the Apostle Paul is writing these words to believers. In other words, God has called us not only to an act of faith at the beginning of the Christian life. God calls us to a life of faith. We walk by faith, not by sight. And hope and joy and peace and comfort in the Christian life are all gifts of God. They are all offered to us freely by grace, and they are all received by faith. Believing is the means by which you receive what God gives. As you believe, you will have hope. And the more you believe, the more hope you will have. How can you grow in hope? Well, think often about the love of God. Stop counting the good that you have done. Receive what the Lord Jesus Christ offers by faith. And here's the last thing. Pursue every good work and word. Notice the outcome of our verse today. Now may our Lord Jesus Christ Himself and God our Father, who loved us and gave us eternal comfort and good hope through grace, may He comfort your hearts and establish them in every good work and word. Every good work and word. So notice what grace produces. Notice the outcome of God's grace in a believer's life. Every good work and word. Now, the very simple principle here is that what goes in eventually comes out. If someone is treated with continued cruelty, no one would be surprised if over time that person became cruel to others. But you see, on the same principle, what if God's love and grace were to fill a person's life? What comes out of that is works and words that reflect the grace that that person has received. And notice that this is not something that just happens occasionally. Once in a while, a person comes out with a good work or a good word. It's actually normal. It's the overflow of a life that is lived on the grace of the Lord Jesus Christ. He says that their hearts will be established in every good work and word. Now, you see, someone may wonder, as you're taking in this wonderful theme from the Bible, you may wonder, well, now, wait a minute. If hope comes from grace rather than law, if it comes from believing rather than doing, how will any good work ever get done? And the answer to that question, dear friend, is that grace will take you further than the law ever could. You will do more for love than you would ever do for law. I mean, think about it. Taxes are a matter of law. And what do? We all follow the path of minimal compliance. What is the least amount that I am required under the law to pay? Is there anyone who's saying, please, can I pay more taxes? Of course not. The law leads to minimal compliance. But you see, there are no limits to what a person will do for love. When you receive grace, you want to reflect it to others. You really do. And it won't be because you're trying to prove something. And it certainly won't be because you're trying to gain something. Grace means that you've received already. And having received, you now really do have a desire to give. So what good work of grace will you do? What good words of hope will you speak? Here's a wonderful prospect. A congregation of believers filled with hope, going out into the world and reflecting the grace that we have received in every good work and word.
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6: Well, it would be very practical, because every Christian knows what it is to go through dark times when we feel discouraged, we're down, we don't know how to move forward. And when these times come in your life, You need to know how to handle your own soul, how to encourage and strengthen yourself. David, of course, speaks about this. He knew what this was like. In Psalm 42, he speaks to himself. He says, "Why are you cast down, O my soul? Why are you in turmoil within me?" And then he says, "Hope in God." So I hope what people will take away from this is that they'll be helped and encouraged in being able to speak to their own soul in the way that David did in Psalm 42, and to find hope in God, because there is hope in God for every circumstance of life, and it comes to us in and through the Lord Jesus Christ.
7: Well, we'd love to send you a copy of this brand new 30-day devotional from Pastor Cullen called Grow in Hope. 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You can give online at openthebible.org or when you call 1-877-OPEN-365. 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For Pastor Colin Smith, I'm Steve Hiller. Thanks for listening, and I hope you'll join us next time. This program is a listener-supported production of Open the Bible. There are some wonderful things that will happen in your life as you grow in hope. Find out what they are next time on Open the Bible.
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8: It's built in to our fallen humanity to equate shame and nakedness. You and I can never stand in the presence of a holy God unless we're clothed from on high. We go all the way back to the garden. We're told that in creation, the man and the woman were naked, but without shame, until sin came into their life. And the very first psychological self-awareness of guilt and of shame was an uncomfortable awareness of nudity. And since that hour in the Garden of Eden, human beings have been the only animals who have adorned themselves and covered themselves with artificial garments. Because it's built in to our fallen humanity to equate shame and nakedness. Humiliation with nakedness. And throughout the pages of Scripture, when God speaks of bringing judgment against the guilty, He exposes their sin and strips them of their clothes. Because all of us have garments that clothe us, and our righteousness is, we are told, like rotten, filthy rags. And the only way any one of us can ever stand in the sight of God is to be stripped of those rags and then clothed afresh in the garments of the righteousness of Christ. That's the gospel. You and I can never stand in the presence of a holy God unless we are clothed from on high with a righteousness that is not our own.
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1: 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Reading from Jeremiah 29, verses 11 through 13. For I know the thoughts that I think toward you, saith the Lord, thoughts of peace and not of evil, to give you an expected end. Then shall ye call upon me, and ye shall